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5: I'm Emil Niazi, in for Elamine Abdel-Mahmoud. The Toronto International Film Festival is back. It's the unofficial start to Oscar season, and nearly 300 movies from around the world are here. We've got a group of film buffs to share their must-see picks.
6: This is the CBC Alberta News. At 7 o'clock, it's 10 degrees in Calgary, 19 in Edmonton. Good evening, I'm Scott Stevenson. We begin in Toronto.
7: The world's largest investors, managing over $120 trillion of assets, will come to peer into our shop window.
6: Prime Minister Mark Carney speaking ahead of the inaugural Canada Investment Summit. The two-day event runs until Tuesday. Carney is pitching this country as a stable place to do business for investors from around the world. It comes as Canada's trade war with the U.S. continues to deepen.
7: We have what the world wants. The energy, the resources, the talent, the technology, the capital. And our greatest strength is something that can't be found on any balance sheet. Trust.
6: Ottawa is aiming to secure $1 trillion in foreign investment toward projects like resource extraction, manufacturing, and AI development. This week, Carney is expected to continue that conversation overseas when he visits Europe to meet with British and EU officials. A major Canadian grocery store chain might see a dip in service in Alberta soon. As the CBC's Nicole Healy explains, Safeway workers have voted to strike if they cannot reach a collective agreement with Sobeys.
8: Safeway employees across Alberta have voted to authorize a strike if a collective agreement cannot be reached. The union representing these workers says a strike vote sends a message to Sobeys that Safeway workers are done waiting for a fair deal. UFCW Local 401 says of those who voted, 87% were in favor of striking in Calgary, over 90% in Edmonton, and other cities around Alberta were more than 95% in favor. The union says workers are seeking wages that keep pace with inflation, better benefits, improved job security, safer stores, and respect for the work they do. After a year of negotiations, Sobeys and Local 401 reached an impasse, then went into mediation. That ended without a tentative agreement. The two sides returned to the bargaining table on September 15th. Nicole Healy, CBC News, Edmonton.
6: Changes set to take effect this fall mean Alberta landowners will no longer need provincial approval to drain certain types of wetlands on their properties. It's a move conservationists say could have serious environmental consequences. Amir Saeed has more.
9: Farmers will soon be able to drain small bodies of water on their land without needing environmental assessments or approval from the province. The regulation changes apply to temporary and seasonal wetlands, which only hold water for up to a few months every year. It's meant to help farmers deal with water getting in the way of their crops, but conservationist Tracy Scott says draining those wetlands means many animal and plant species will lose habitat.
10: This move is very counter to the evidence that supports wetlands conservation. So I find it puzzling.
9: The province estimates two-thirds of wetlands in areas occupied by humans has already been lost. And Guy Greenaway with the Corvis Center for Conservation Policy says the amount of wetland lost under the new rules could remain unknown.
11: I think it's reasonable to expect that there will be a lot of this activity happening with nobody knowing that it's happening.
9: The province says protections remain in place for permanent wetlands and for species at risk, and that the move is meant to reduce red tape for farmers managing water on their own property. Amir Saeed, CBC News, Calgary.
6: There is a new cross-border cooperation initiative to help BC cattle ranchers affected by this summer's wildfires. Alberta Beef Producers is asking its members to help out by providing extra feed or pasture that BC cattle could relocate to this winter. Brad Dubow is general manager of Alberta Beef Producers.

0: producers.
1: We pride ourselves in the beef industry and working together as best we can. And when someone's in times of need, then we try to help each other out.
0: The partnership builds on an existing program in BC that connects producers in the province during times of need. A look now at the weather forecast in Edmonton tonight. Clear with increasing cloudiness after midnight, low of 9 degrees. Tomorrow, mainly cloudy with a 30% chance of morning showers. Clearing in the afternoon, high 16. In Calgary tonight, periods of rain or showers, low 7. Tomorrow, periods of rain ending in the morning, then a mix of sun and cloud. Wind gusting to 50 kilometers per hour, a high of 16. Right now in Calgary, it's 10 degrees. In Edmonton, it's 19. 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
1: Like, they give you the dress code, and then they give you, like, the rules. 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
3: 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And on the

0: Canadians and Americans have always had their differences. In fact, a core part of the Canadian identity is precisely not being American. We mostly got along, though, and thought we knew our neighbors pretty well. But many Canadians now feel affronted and outraged and puzzled, wondering what exactly has become of the United States since the rise of Donald Trump and MAGA. Many Americans are wondering the very same thing, especially given the 250th anniversary of the Declaration of Independence, a document synonymous with the highest ideals of democracy. The American experiment was a central theme of the 2026 edition of the Aspen Ideas Festival, held by the Aspen Institute in Colorado. This episode of Ideas features two conversations from the festival. First, Ken Burns, talking about the tensions and contradictions at the very heart of America's founding. Burns is, of course, a world-renowned filmmaker, best known for his documentaries such as The Civil War, Jazz, Baseball, and more recently, The American Revolution. He joined CNN host and author Fareed Zakaria to address the question of just how revolutionary the American Revolution really was.
1: I made a film 40 years ago on the history of the Statue of Liberty. It's designed and fabricated by a French sculptor, Bartholdi, in Paris, and it towers over on the Rue de Chazal, the rooftops of Paris. And Victor Hugo, just a couple moments from his death, comes to visit it, and he looks at Bartholdi, he looks at the statue, he looks back at Bartholdi, and he says, "The idea, it is everything." And what we have in the American Revolution is the introduction into the blood system of the human race, this notion of liberty and freedom. It is true that we can parse it in a purely political or social context and say, well, it didn't really do this, it didn't advance, it was more of the same. It's going to be the model, including the French Revolution, model for revolutions for the next 200 plus years. It is, as the scholar Jane Kaminsky says in our film, it's about possibility. And I think that's the thing that is most interesting about the revolution. It is opening a door that will never, ever be shut again. In the first sentence of the Declaration, we say one people. It's really new, one people. We begin the next sentence with we. These are new concepts. And we are still trying, and in that second sentence ends with the pursuit of happiness. The key word is not happiness. We can debate, happy to talk about what it means, but it's the pursuit. We're a nation in the process of becoming. 11 years later at the Constitutional Convention, we say in the prologue, a more perfect union. So we have built into this sense that we are expecting to change. We're expecting to innovate. We're expecting to be better. We're expecting to be unsatisfied. And that's, I think, the key that distinguishes this, that the first time in history you have people who, and admittedly white men on the East Coast of the United States, who are new things, citizens and not subjects.
2: So let's talk about that reality. We think of it as an anti-colonial uprising. But in fact, as you point out, with regard to the expansion of the American empire against other European powers, and most importantly, against Native Americans, the founding fathers actually were the colonialists. George Washington, while he is trying to figure out how to free himself from the shackles of the British, is busy making land deals to confiscate land from Native Americans the way west, as far west as he can go.
1: Well before the revolution, he's doing that. Many so-called, you know, recent immigrants and people want to flood across the Appalachians and just take Indian land. I think we have to understand that if we try to see this in a binary terms, we're going to be frustrated by the American Revolution. It is a lot of different things. And it is a revolution. It's also a bloody civil war. There are people there. It's not the tyrant 3,000 miles away imposing its tyranny on us. Us means at least 20%, 25% in some areas, much more of people who are understandably loyalist. We have among us 20% of the population that are enslaved and free African Americans. We have Native Americans who have assimilated, who are trying to coexist within the borders of the 13 colonies. We have all of those Native nations. So you get an A, I guess, in schools. We hope not anymore if you just say taxes and representation. But in point of fact, it's about Indian land. That's the biggest thing. The first big uh-oh in the relationship between the British colonies and North America, the 13

0: in the mainland. They have 13 much more profitable colonies in the Caribbean, profitable because Jamaica and Barbados are 90% enslaved people, and that's the engine of profit for the
1: business. It's all sugar.
0: They're making tons of money, and they're not going to end that. And their slavery is legal in all 13 of the colonies from New Hampshire to Georgia. The most profitable, if you can call it that, are Virginia and South Carolina. It's the Civil War. It's a global war because you're competing. The British have just won what we call the French and Indian War, and the rest of the world calls the Seven Years' War. They are the most far-flung empire on earth and unable to protect its colonists. The treasury's depleted. And so they've said you can't cross the Appalachians. And that really upsets the ordinary colonist who's going over and wants to have land of their own. But it's really disturbing the Patrick Henrys and the George Washingtons and Benjamin Franklins who've been speculating, surveying and speculating and believe they own Native American lands.
1: Just pause on that for a second, because what you're saying is the British were in this sense anti-imperial.
0: No.
1: They were saying to them,
0: if they had prevailed, they would have taken the whole continent and we'd be speaking with a funny accent.
1: They think we do speak with a funny accent.
0: That's their problem. They don't understand. But the key to it, and what your question is for it, is so important to understand that it is so many different things. They did not meet in Philadelphia at the Eastern Seaboard Congress. They did not appoint George Washington the head of the Eastern Seaboard Army. They called it the Continental Congress, and they called it the Continental Army. Everyone had dreams of empire. Everybody was interested in our revolution, maybe the fifth global war over the prize of North America, and prize means Indian land. They knew that California was out there, and they wanted it.
1: So you think the British were just temporarily?
0: Well, of course,
1: it was a truce with the Indians. If they had won this,
0: it's not a truce. It's
1: they promised them we will not.
0: They're out of breath and out of money and out of men, and so they say we can't protect our own people from crossing over. So please stop. And that's the beginning. And then later on, because of that depleted treasury, they're seeking various forms of taxation to sort of balance the thing. You ought to be responsible for your own defense. We want to tax your stamps. Well, that didn't work out. Well, we want to tax your tea. Right. And we know how that works out.
1: So you say it's a revolution about ideas. What do you think the principal ideas are? And I want you to get to this point about the pursuit of happiness, because it is the most debated phrase in that second line. It's the one that John Locke talked about, property, not happiness. In earlier drafts, it wasn't the pursuit of property, just property, life, liberty, and property. Tell us why you think it ended up where it did.
0: Well, at its base is this sort of disagreement between Englishmen over their rights. The colonists don't feel they have representation. They want to go into Indian land and take it. They don't understand. We don't have representatives in Parliament. How is this? But in the course of the arguments, because we're in the middle of the Enlightenment, and this is an Enlightenment that is in full bloom in Britain as well, and in Scotland, and of course the French have contributed. They're a repressive monarchy, quite different than the British monarchy. So these ideas are there. And so all of a sudden, these arguments break into natural rights. Once the cat is out of the bag, when you say we hold these truths, he first said sacred and undeniable, he being Jefferson, and it was changed to self-evident. And in a way, if you think about it, there's nothing self-evident except this new philosophical idea that we had natural rights and the sort of sanctity of the individual in relationship to nature and nature's God, as they would say. This is a big deal, not just politically. And I'm so sorry that the conversation always stays kind of in a narrow political or sociological and not in a spiritual dimension, being awakened to the possibility of the spirit within us. So the phrase goes on and it says life, liberty, and the pursuit of happiness. Lots of Americans would very much prefer this to be the pursuit of objects in a marketplace of things. And what they meant was lifelong learning in a marketplace of ideas. And the key word, as I suggested, is pursuit. A few phrases later, Jefferson says, all experience has shown that mankind are more disposed to suffer while evils are sufferable. It just means that the history of the human race has been heretofore mostly about the subjugation of people, that they're accepting authoritarian rule And they're willing to suffer the evils while they're sufferable. And they do. And that what this new thing is going to require a kind of hyper-vigilant individual who's seeking to improve themselves to make them closer to, as many of the founders, deists felt, was a disinterested God that made you different. And they weren't going to anthropomorphize it. It was the supreme architect of the universe, so divine providence, something like this that meant that our obligation was to actually climb towards that person. And at the same time, you had been given this gift of citizenship, which is entirely new. Of Adams, the great worrier, is always fretting. He says, is there too much ambition or avarice, too much lust for profit? I worry, is there enough virtue to create a republic? So the whole thing of happiness is not the pleasure-seeking happiness, but one that comes from self-improvement and making yourself more virtue. They're reaching across the Dark Ages to the classical tradition and bringing up all of these Greek ideas of perfection.
1: So I've always thought that they rejected, in a sense, the idea of using property in that phrase. I mean, in a way, it's more about the pursuit of fulfillment or even the pursuit of virtue.
0: Yes.
1: Right?
0: Yeah, but I think it's interesting. I spent a long time in my own thinking being distracted by, he didn't say John Locke, life, liberty, and property. These are property owners. This is at the beginning of this revolution. And it's important that we
1: No, they like property. It's just not the central dynamic of this
0: revolution. I think they're realizing that something can happen, something new. I mean, when you said it's the symbolic start of the American Revolution, they've been fighting in earnest for 15 months, 14 months by their while Jefferson is writing it. April 1775 at Lexington and Concord. They still think maybe there's a way that we can convince Parliament to help us out there, see their way. And independency, as it's often called, is not on everyone's mind, certainly not in the spring of 75 on George Washington's mind. But in early 76, in January 9th, Thomas Paine, an Englishman, publishes Common Sense, the most important political tract in American history. And he's basically just saying, he's literally saying, not since the time of Noah do we have a chance to sort of make things new, that we could create an asylum for mankind. And there's something about the corruption and the familiarity, the old religious wars, the avarice, the ambition of the old world, and this sort of what they say is this kind of blank slate of natural possibilities here. And it's going to create an American catechism in which Emerson and Thoreau and Muir and Whitman are going to fill up with the sense of all of these things, all of the contradictions. This is Whitman, you know, do I have contradictions? Yes, I contain multitudes. This is the idea that we are so many things. And this responsibility of the individual citizen, not just to govern themselves, to participate in a collective thing, but to understand the difference between individual and collective freedoms, what I want versus what we need, and how to also proceed in, I will say, in a spiritual dimension of how you have a possibility of a new relationship to whatever your God it might be.
1: It seems to me at this point that this was kind of an ongoing process, that the most important word there is pursuit, not happiness. Is very important when you think of it in these terms. We now think of the founding fathers as these demigods, and whatever they said, we worship. You know, if you look at drug policy, how should we deal with marijuana? People say, what did James Madison think? And say, it seems that what I'm struck by is how they viewed their ideas as so malleable, in that they write the Constitution and almost instantly they enact 10 amendments to the Constitution, which constitute now what we regard as among the most important parts of the Constitution, the Bill of Rights. They changed it, months after they wrote it.
0: It's not changing it. What they're doing is they're expanding it. So with the exception of Gouverneur Morris's relatively poetic preamble to the Constitution, the rest is boilerplate. Right. It's IKEA, instructions. There's not poetry here.
1: Yeah. It's functional. It's here's who's going to do
0: it's
1: what.
0: It's an operating manual. Yeah. And Article 1 is the legislative.
1: Right.
0: So I think if the founders come back, they go, wow, you made it 250 years? Yes. And what? You're yielding to the executive? That's Article 2.
1: I've always said the biggest surprise to the founding fathers today would be to see the imperial presidency.
0: Yeah, exactly.
1: The president was meant to execute the laws that Congress
0: set. So we have Hamilton's anxious about it. He thinks, what if someone mounts the hobby horse of popularity, he says, and creates chaos? No man is above the law. They're trying to reverse engineer for an authoritarian. Jefferson, trapped in Paris, is writing to Madison, saying, what if someone should lose an election but pretend false votes and reap the whirlwind?
1: Right. Right. Reap the whirlwind. Think
0: reap
1: that
0: the phrase. Whirlwind. Yeah. Yeah. Yeah. So I think you're absolutely right. I think we have to see this in those malleable terms. But the Bill of Rights, I mean, what we have in the Revolution, I think we've got this superficial, sanitized kind of Madison Avenue, bloodless, gallant story of the Revolution, which isn't really true. This is a horrible, bloody, you could say, as proportionally bloody as our Civil War, which we accept all the violence and the 20th century wars, but not the violence of our Revolution. I think in part because we think the big ideas in Philadelphia in 76 and 11 years later at the Constitutional Convention will be diminished. They're not. They're made even more impressive. So the Bill of Rights is a way of saying we've sort of delivered this operating system, but we now need these things to say why we fought, right? And remember what the first one is. Everybody says freedom of the press. You go, yeah, that's number two of a three-part thing. Yeah. Well, it's ability to redress grievances. That's number three. Yeah. Number one is the Congress will make no establishment of a religion. We are going to liberate ourselves from the tyranny, from the drag, from the anchor that all of these established religions had placed on the states. They'd seen what was happening. All of these things represented an attempt to add something to the Constitution that would give it the practical satisfaction for the people who did the fighting and dying, who weren't originally part of the equation. When you begin to set off this thing, this is an aristocracy. This is what we'd say was an elite. These were the people who were going to run things. The most important thing, I think, with regard to the founders, and our writer, Jeff Ward, who I've worked with for 45 years, said it really beautifully the other day. He said, if we see those founders as perfect, then they're untouchable because we know deeply how flawed we are and that we presume in their perfection that we can't ever equal them. So our job as artists and as storytellers is to try to remind us of the humanity. George Washington is the indispensable human being in this, but he owns 577 other human beings. As the writer Rick Atkinson said, you can't square that circle and you cannot. He makes really lousy tactical decisions in the battlefield and loses the biggest battle in size of the Revolution at Long Island, not protecting his left flank, does the same thing a few months later at Brandywine, not protecting his right flank. You know, there's problems. He risks his life. If he's killed, the thing is over. He's the glue that holds it together, as Annette Gordon Reed says in our film. But he picks subordinate talent, unafraid of this. Nathaniel Greene and Benedict Arnold are much better battlefield generals than he is. And he knows it and he's okay with it. He defers to Congress. He exhibits unbelievable humility all his life.
1: And he keeps the country together.
0: He convinces somebody from New Hampshire and somebody from Georgia, they're now a one thing. They're not from separate countries. And he understands this. And more than anything else, at the height of his military power, he instantly resigns his commission. And at the height of his political power, he resigns that. So if you can have a dimensional Washington who is flawed like us, then we have access to him. And then we can, in our own ideas and in our own inspirations, in our own sense of our own possibilities, both personal and collective, tilt towards the better part of that. And I think what happens is you watch the history of the United States progress, you have people who have focused. The Declaration is not universally in everybody's mind. Frederick Douglass, Lincoln, others resurrected, reached back and resurrected the Declaration and Jefferson, the poetry and the meaning of this document, which we're going to celebrate, which is beyond important in all of human history. You know, it sponsored some nice things, but we go back and we look at the way we brought this document and Jefferson back and put it. So when the Gettysburg Address is happening, he's saying, and nobody says 47 years, unless you're asking your audience to sort of settle down and think about something. He's giving them the power that every great rhetorician does is, here, you be the author of this too. 47 years ago. That's not the Constitutional Convention. That's not the beginning of the government in 1789. That's Thomas Jefferson and the Declaration of Independence in 76. And that means that Gettysburg Address is 2.0. We really do mean it. So your first question, yep, things continued the same, but they didn't continue the same. The second that door was opened, though it was 49 years, 13th Amendment, 144 inexcusably long years before women get to vote, but it's going to happen. And that door will never be shut. And it never works out for tyrants, no matter how pernicious and bad they are. It doesn't work out for them.
1: And in a sense, it's the sort of logical consequence of the ideas set forth. And the biggest logical consequence, of course, in the 19th century is the abolition of slavery. And in order to do it, you had to fight the bloody civil war, extraordinarily difficult. And then comes Lincoln with his second inaugural.
0: Can I just say something? You jumped us ahead to slavery appropriately. Let us remember that the American Revolution, we interviewed Bernard Baland at 98 years old. He passed away at 101, 102. Baland said that before the Civil War, slavery was not a big argument. People had made cases, he said, about the evils and had articulated. But when the revolution came and you said all men are created equal, that you had planters using the words that the British were imposing a slavery on them, the hypocrisy of it rose to the fore. And there was never a moment when the number one issue in the United States was not slavery. And George Washington knew it was wrong. Thomas Jefferson knew it was wrong. And so we have a country that is heading inexorably toward this moment, which has the fury and the righteousness of an Old Testament God saying, you know, you want to keep this up? We will keep this up. And every drop of blood drawn by the lash will be met by one drawn by the sword. We're here to do this. He knows the war is about to end, but he's willing to do it. And then he pivots to this gracious New Testament kind of with malice towards none. Those are two of the greatest sentences that I've ever come across.
1: Lincoln is in some ways, I think, the greatest American prose stylist of the 19th century.
0: And 18th and 20th and 21st.
1: Yeah. All right.
0: Because he sees us, just like the founders, they're fighting this impossible war with zero chance of success, but they're always talking about the millions yet unborn, as John Adams said. They're talking about you and me. And that is an amazingly poignant thing. In the middle of these long odds, they understand that this fight, this word liberty, has not just a personal application to themselves, but it has an application for all time. And this is what makes the resonance of the
1: revolution. I don't know if you remember the wonderful Gary Wills book about Lincoln. And he talks about the two greatest influences on Lincoln were the Bible and Shakespeare. And you feel that in that second inaugural.
0: Do we have better...
1: In some ways, I would say the 19th century at that moment is a very important one because Lincoln and Mark Twain almost define a new American way of speaking.
0: You're absolutely right. I mean, Hemingway said all American literature begins with Huck Finn. At that moment when a black human being is a real person, when Huck decides not to turn him in, he's written up the letter that's going to say to the people who are searching for Jim where he is. And then he thinks about Jim loves his people the way we love Arn, and that, you know, he stayed up and calls me honey and such like things. And he looks and he's been told, you know, if he does this, he's going to go to hell. Right. And so he looks at Jim and he looks at the letter, he tears up the letter and he said, okay, then I guess I'll go to hell. Right. And this is the beginning of American
1: and
0: literature.
1: It's this non-deferential, much more straightforward way of writing than the kind of fancy hoity-toity.
0: We said Lincoln and Twain wrote with the bark on. Sounded like us. And if you hear Twain on James Fenimore Cooper, who's trying desperately to sound like an English writer, it's devastating. You don't want to be James Fenimore Cooper.
1: Now,
0: we want to be something else.
1: We want to move to another great American who defined America and American music, Louis Armstrong.
0: The Bible says, in the beginning is the word. We are so convinced that words are the primary agency. And yet, all the other art forms, when they die and go to heaven, aspire to be music. It is the only art form, as Wynton Marsalis said, that's invisible. It's the only art form you can hear two notes, and it will change things. And so we can begin to broaden our notion of ideas that aren't existing in a kind of strict kind of dialectic, and are in something that actually expands our notion of what truth might be. So Louis Armstrong is the most important person in music, I didn't say jazz, in the 20th century. Sorry, Igor. he is to music what Einstein is to physics and what the Wright brothers are to travel. He invents, for lack of a better word, what the critic Gary Giddens called modern time, playing before or after the note. And in the early days of swing music, they didn't call it that. They called it orchestrated Armstrong. Duke Ellington saw him playing in Times Square and said, I want this person on every instrument. And he spent the next five decades trying to assemble something. And then he took singing and revolutionized it. And if you could talk to Frank Sinatra or Ella Fitzgerald or Billie Holiday, and I did talk to Tony Bennett, they would say that it all begins with the way he sang, that all American singing, in the much the way we were talking in the 19th century about Lincoln and Twain, changed. And so I think we broaden our idea of words and the power of ideas. The history of who we are is the history of ideas, but they're ideas born in many, many places and many kinds of circumstances. And I think if we can have a capacious and generous sense of that, that we can open our heart to the way in which someone like Louis Armstrong, who is a waif from the streets of New Orleans, to be able to transform our lives. I mean, if you said, Ken, who do you want to have at dinner, Abraham Lincoln or Louis Armstrong? I'd say, can I have both?
1: Ken Burns.
2: Thank you.
3: And I'd say the same. Let's have them both to dinner. That was filmmaker Ken Burns, whose 2025 PBS documentary series was called The American Revolution. He was in conversation with CNN host and award-winning journalist Fareed Zakaria. This is Ideas. I'm Nahla Ayed. For all its soaring rhetoric about liberty and equality, the United States Declaration of Independence was riddled with contradictions that have reverberated through 250 years of American history. The biggest contradiction was the institution of slavery in a republic that made freedom its central article of faith. Eddie Glaude is an acclaimed author and distinguished professor of African American Studies at Princeton University. And at the 2026 Aspen Ideas Festival, he spoke with classical pianist Laura Downs about the ways in which racism and the legacies of slavery perverted the ideals America was founded on and shaped its culture, especially its musical culture. Their conversation opened with a discussion of Amazing Grace, a song written in 1772 by John Newton, a British slave trader turned abolitionist.
4: You know, Amazing Grace captures the tension, the contradictions of this place, a kind of cry for grace because of the sin of slavery, the brutality of the transatlantic slave trade, the tempest that had him cry out for God's mercy and forgiveness. And who sent it in that moment? Not the folks in the bowels of the ship, but the man who made a fortune selling those folk. And then to pull that thread from then to the first African-American president singing Amazing Grace at Mother Bethel in light of that violence. You know, so we see in this moment the song that belongs to all of us, right? The vexed beginnings of this fragile experiment.
5: That song, I mean, I think it's the most recorded song in American history. There are thousands of recordings in the Library of Congress. I mean, you could name your favorites and I could too, maybe Aretha. But Amazing Grace had sounded like everyone along the way. It has sounded like, you know, every musical tradition and every cultural tradition and every generation, and it just seems to surface whenever we need its message.
4: Yeah, because we're all crying out for grace.
5: Yeah.
4: And it seems that it speaks to something fundamental about this human journey. Yeah.
5: Yeah. The possibility of redemption.
4: The possibility of redemption and America's longing for redemption. Mm-hmm. I keep thinking about that moment in Jefferson's notes, where he's worried about God's punishment for the sin of slavery. There is a kind of hint that I can imagine the deist reaching for Newton's Amazing Grace because he knows of the sins that shadow his efforts. And so I think that's why we're attracted to it, because we're so, so complicated and contradictory.
5: Your book, America USA, kind of breaks down these 250 years in 50-year segments. So we're going to play a new game that I just invented called Nerd Trivia, because what I know about 250 years of American history, I know through music, and you've investigated the bigger stories around that music. So I want to give to you some examples of what was happening in music in America at each of those 50-year touch points, and then have you fill in the backstory of why America sounded the way it did. So 1776, they're signing the Declaration of Independence. But then we get to 1826. And what I find when I look at 1826, when this country is celebrating its 50 years, is that minstrelsy is just starting. And of course, that's coming from Afro-Caribbean and African-American musical traditions. And Black music was very present in social life. The fiddlers at dances and all of that music was really making itself heard and felt throughout the culture. And the other thing that's really interesting about it is this is the beginning already of what you might call the entertainment industry. Mm-hmm. Because when Blackface minstrelsy gets going, it starts touring and it becomes one of our first entertainment exports that we're calling specifically American. And of course, it's based on, you know, these terrible racist stereotypes, but it's what we are sending overseas.
2: Yeah, and you don't, you gotta wrap your mind around that, right? That this place, which is supposedly a beacon of freedom, you know, John Adams is purportedly to have said to King George, "We will not be your Negroes." So at the moment he's given voice to an understanding of freedom is predicated on an intimate knowledge of unfreedom. And so here you have the country's first form of mass entertainment, right? Really kind of staging a deep anxiety about who and what it is. Because it wasn't Black folk performing in the minstrels. It's white folk corked up as Black folk. If you ever get a chance to read Ralph Ellison's Shadow and Act, the novelist who wrote Invisible Man, he gives a wonderful reading of this complex psychology of the country that produces this form of theater, right? Where these stereotypes, right, are performed to kind of reveal in so many ways the contradictions. I keep going back to contradictions, the contradictions at the heart of the project itself. And sonically and performatively, it shows up across the landscape. What do you make of the sound that comes out of this contradictory space?
5: It's really complicated because it is at the root musically of so much else. So Black musicians, you know, have really reclaimed this moment now as the roots of what would so quickly develop. I also think it's fascinating that we hadn't developed any kind of a sound that we could call specifically American yet, mm-hmm. except for this. So we're really relying on those African influences to make a sound that we're proud of, and yet to put it in such a twisted context.
2: Yeah, so when you read Emerson's The American Scholar, he's worried about this place that's still in apprenticeship to Europe. It hasn't really understood its uniqueness, the uniqueness of its landscape, the uniqueness of its language, the uniqueness of who we are. He's longing for us to reach for the specificity of who we can be as a country. And guess what? It's actually taking shape in the lower registers, the lower frequencies among those very people who are bought and sold as chattel, the folk who haunt the experiment from the very beginning. We have to begin to ask ourselves, what's at the core of who we are? Why haven't we yet discovered who we are as Americans? Because as you know, the through line, in some ways, you know, that blue note deposited at the heart of the country comes from those folk and others, right, who bear the burden of this place.
5: Okay, next. 1876, this was an interesting thing. So the Jubilee Singers at Fisk University did an international tour. They were in the midst of, I think, 5 years of touring because the university, and maybe you can tell us more about the origins of the university, but it was already suffering and in threat of being shut down. So they're touring internationally to raise money to keep the school open. And they're taking with them spirituals to Europe and across America. And I think it's one of the first large-scale attempts to sort of legitimize those songs, to bring those songs into an American canon. And it's very successful. I mean, they were met with warm response everywhere they went. They raised the money. They came back home triumphant. But can you set the stage a little bit for that and what was happening at Fisk?
2: Sure. So we need to understand schools like Fisk and Morehouse and Spelman and Howard as these institutions that come into being as a result of radical Reconstruction. So this is the carnage of the Civil War that left 600,000 plus dead on land and sea. You have these folk who are coming, these missionary moms, as Du Bois described them, making their way to the South, engaging in this hard work of how do we transform these folk who were once chattel into people who could bear the burdens of citizenship. And so these institutions became critical spaces. Now, what's important about 1876 is that the logic that led to their formation is being assaulted. This is the moment of the actual murder of Reconstruction, not its collapse. This is the moment in 1874, Colfax, Louisiana, extraordinary violence. The moment in July 4th of Vicksburg, extraordinary violence. Hamburg, South Carolina, you have literal coups, political coups. The Mississippi Plan, which involved a violent assault on Black voters to disenfranchise them, began to be applied across the South, even as some of those Southern states were still under occupation. So 1876, there's this moment of crisis. How will these folks survive? The Fisk Jubilee singers take the sorrow songs and they render them in such a way that it becomes palatable, acceptable. They translate it into an idiom. But what's interesting, though, is that they're performing on stages in the United States of people who are capitulating to the murder of Reconstruction. You can, how can I put this? You can cry your crocodile tears as someone sings Wade in the Water on stage as you support the institutionalization of Jim Crow outside. So what do we see in this moment, in this embrace? Sentimentality. And part of what I write about in the book about this period is the relationship between sentimentality and white rage, right? That somehow America's divided soul, this sense that the country has this double consciousness, that it imagines itself as a beacon of freedom on the one hand and as a white republic on the other. And you can't hold those two commitments together without contradiction, without depositing a kind of madness at the heart of the country. And the only way you can finesse it is to believe that white folk possess freedom to give and to take away. And so we find ourselves in this cycle of sentimentality and rage. What can we do for you? And then when the demand for justice continues, rage ensues. And so the spirituals for me are embraced from the vantage point of sentimentality, the sound that comes with that too.
5: Okay, but...
2: But?
5: To me, the sound is also a sound of dignity. It's a sound of affirmation. It's a sound of insistence on heritage and lineage. So it's another contradiction perhaps. But between the makers of that music, proponents of that music and the hearers of that music, what is that relationship through the music?
2: It all depends on who you're centering. Even though we bear the brunt of the country's contradictions, even though I am a child of Mississippi and I have had to grow up with the wounds that come with that experience, even though I am an inheritor of all that has made me possible, we have never been passive in relation to it. We've always spoken back. We've always kind of given, even if it's a cry, a moan. Cornel West used to do this when he was teaching. He would say, there's the moaning, M-O-A-N. There's the mourning, M-O-U-R-N-I-N-G. And then there's the mourning, M-O-R-N-I-N-G. And that kind of movement constitutes, you know, the sound that is found in those spirituals that constitute the epigraph to Du Bois is the souls of Black folk.
5: Yeah. Because this is when music starts moving very fast, right? From 1876 up through the Harlem Renaissance. What happens to music, what happens to Black music and the claiming of Black music is so rapid. I mean, it's obviously it's so intrinsically tied in with everything else that's happening, but I feel like the balance of preservation shifts a bit.
2: Yeah, we're trying to make sense of this. Mm-hmm. Country has doubled down on itself as a white republic and the violence that comes in tow. Mm-hmm. It's unimaginable. Rayford Logan, the historian out of Washington, D.C., calls it the nadir, the lowest point in African-American history. They're lynching us, strange fruit on poplar trees. Mm-hmm. You think about Red Summer of 1919. Before you even get there, 1915, the founding, the rebirth of the Klan. It's the age of jazz, of course. But what are we trying to do? We're trying to find resources to imagine possibility in the face of the country's contradictions. 1926 is the 150th anniversary of the nation. The Klan is at its height in terms of its power. It claims as its seminal achievement the Johnson-Reed Immigration Act of 1924, which set the national quotas.
5: Wait, I have a story about this.
2: Go ahead, tell
5: it. 1924 is when George Gershwin wrote Rhapsody in Blue. Mm. So 2 years ago, I did a project looking at that 100 years. And, you know, just sort of looking at Gershwin's place in the jazz age. And what was Gershwin's America? And what was he calling the musical kaleidoscope of America? And what are all these sounds that he's hearing in New York City and trying to integrate into this piece? So I was trying to put together, you know, a lot of materials about this. And I found this old newsreel from 1924. And also, yes, Johnson-Reed Act. And he's celebrating the melting pot at the same time that this legislation is being passed. It is also excluding him, by the way. Mm-hmm. So I find this old footage and I was just trying to look for charming images of flappers and things like this to show this musical environment that gave birth to this piece. But I could not avoid the Klan because it was all cut together so quickly that I literally physically could not exclude these huge Klan rallies and marches from this picturesque look of New York City, 1924, you know, champagne and jazz. And it was really such a physical experience of what that moment felt like.
2: Yeah, only the United States could call it the Roaring Twenties after the Spanish flu of 1919, after the horrors of the Red Summer of 1919. And the Klan is doing all that it's doing. You know, the Klan claimed that if it wasn't for them, Calvin Coolidge wouldn't have been elected. Congressman Johnson was from the state of Washington. He was actually a member of the Klan. Senator Reed represented the state of Pennsylvania, which had 250,000 Klan members in the state. 6% of the nation of white America belonged to the Klan. So much so that at the 150th anniversary of the nation in Philadelphia at the exposition, the Klan was approved to hold its annual convention on the grounds of the celebration of the 150th. They were going to celebrate the flag and burn a cross at the same time. So what is the music in this moment? What are Black folk trying to do? What's the country listening to? The Charleston? What's going on in this moment? Because remember, this is the decade of the 20s. Tulsa's in this decade. There's all kinds of carnage happening here. So what is the musical landscape giving us?
5: And it's also 1921 and it's Shuffle Along on Broadway. And it's, you know, this huge craze for Black music. And it's Langston Hughes saying, this is the beginning of the Renaissance. And it's all of this energy and it's migration. It's all these people finding each other in Chicago and Harlem. And that kind of flowering that we can't regret that.
2: Oh, but it's also the kind of tension that makes this place swing. It's the seasoning that gives America its taste, right? Its rhythm, its pacing. It's in the contradiction. It's in that blue note at the heart of the country.
5: Yeah. We were talking last night a little bit about ragtime, ragged time. I think that's really the beginning, and you can use that very metaphorically. Everything's a little bit off kilter, a little off step, you know? Absolutely. Contradictions are living in the music.
2: Absolutely. But you know, that's where possibility is also found. If we really want to figure out who we are, mm-hmm. if we're honest, open up our ears and hear and listen. Yeah.
5: 1926 is interesting because it really is, you know, the Great American Songbook is being born and there's so much Black music feeding into that. And also recordings are starting. So Louis Armstrong is recording Jelly Roll Morton, this sound is going out into the world.
2: Yeah. And I'm just thinking, it's also the period in which Hitler's looking to the United States as an example. It's also in a period in which nativism is rampant. American imperial ambition is tied to its violence with regards to Jim Crow in the South and across the Midwest. It's also bound up with these oligarchs who've seized power. It will crash in 29. All of this is happening at once. But so unsettling, you've described it in a way, Laura, is our refusal to tell the truth about what's happening. We lie, and then we retreat into fantasy and myth because we want to hold on to adolescence and innocence instead of growing the hell up. And my God, you could draw a through line from that to our current malaise.
5: 1976.
2: I was a kid, yeah.
5: It was very patriotic. There were a lot of fireworks.
2: And it was so commercialized. It was so kitschy.
5: Yeah.
2: You could buy a red, white, and blue whoopee cushion. The bicentennial bore the burden of a nation that was deeply skeptical about itself. There was, of course, Watergate, Saigon, Black Power, the women's movement, the radicalization of the student movement. The country seemed to be coming apart at the seams. And so the bicentennial bore the burden of articulating a kind of consensus, a sense of national unity rooted in this idea. But it's also, I talked to Lonnie Bunch, the secretary of the Smithsonian. He said, this is really the commemorations of white ethnic America. Remember the ones in the 1920s, these European immigrants were considered infestations coming from S-hole countries in Europe, the swarthy Italians, those suspicious Irish folk who were loyal to the Pope and not to the country, Jews, globalists. They wouldn't use that language, but you know what I mean, the financiers and the like. Now their children or grandchildren are claiming the revolution as their own and engaging in interesting responses to efforts to desegregate schools in places like Boston. So it's a very interesting moment. Sonically, how does that evidence itself?
5: It's a really segregated time in pop culture. Like I was looking up the bicentennial, the official celebrations. It was the Beach Boys. It was the Eagles. It was Fleetwood Mac, Elton John performing in a Statue of Liberty costume. Like this is very white music, but it was also a huge year in Black music. It was Stevie Wonder, Songs in the Key of Life. It was one of the most, for me, transformative performances that exist in recorded form. It's Nina Simone in Montreux, that performance of I Wish I Knew How It Would Feel to Be Free, which is like, it's the 20th century in one performance. It's one of her most electrifying moments. In Questlove's book, Music is History, he has this beautiful title for the chapter on 1976. He says, having two parties, how you unlock history depends on which key you use.
2: Come on. Absolutely. And you know, whenever, to my ear, Laura, whenever I hear exaggerated claims of American unity, they're usually happening in a period of intense disunity. We posit cohesion in order to hide the roiling chaos underneath it all. You know, President Ford, actually, I can't believe I just invoked President Ford. President Ford was the first president to acknowledge Black History Month in 1976 because Negro History Week, which was founded in 1926, became Black History Month in 1976. And so you have for the first time in these commemorations, not an effort to disappear Black people, but to absorb them into the American story, to make our story a part of the ongoing work towards a more perfect union. But it came with costs.
5: Okay, well, here we are, 2026. What do you think?
2: Lord have his mercy, Jesus.
5: Well, I can tell you one thing about music and musicians. Nobody's having any of it. These bicentennial celebrations are going to be very quiet on the musical front.
2: You know, the first sentence of my book is a very controversial one. It says, I do not love America, and I never have, especially now. What I'm trying to do with that first sentence is hold off the idolatry of the state. Those of you who've read your Hannah Arendt, you know she's deeply suspicious of loyalty to groups and abstractions. It's also announcing that I'm starting from a different place than my hero, James Baldwin. And it's also beginning with wound. What happened to me as a kid growing up in Mississippi. When some man, my dad moved us from one side of town to the other. I'm playing with my Tonka truck and I have a new friend. I imagine him blonde and blue-eyed or red-haired and green-eyed. I can't remember. But his dad came out and screamed, stop playing with that N-word. I had to pick up my truck and go inside. And then my parents had to get to work to teach me how to survive this place. And so I'm always wondering, how is it that you expect me to love this place? Because if I express how I truly feel, if I tell the story as we've been telling it, you're going to have to confront you. You're going to have to hear a different sound in your ear. And so here we are in the 250th, and the only thing I could say to myself is that they've done this shit again. It's not an abstraction. We have to raise our babies in this. So every time a court order comes down and the man who called these people said that these people were eating pets, these people who were saying that these districts are racist and we can gut the Voting Rights Act, every time that happens, our baby's got to come inside and we got to teach them how to survive the place. In the 250th year of the country, we're here. It's a semi-sesquicentennial blues. Yeah, so.
5: All of these contradictions, all of this ugliness and untruth. You know, I've spent many years digging in American music to find that truth and to find the many songs and stories and voices that have been conveniently erased by history and bringing them back. And even though the circumstances around the creation of this music are so difficult to contemplate, I feel like the music is an ultimate triumph. And I have this feeling that that is the one of the things that can pull us along or push us along or maybe define this next chapter. If we really listen to what we've been able to do in certain creative, expressive ways, it's a lesson to what we could do elsewhere.
2: True. Ellison's protagonist in The Invisible Man says, on the lower frequencies, I speak for you. In the messiness of American life lies the grandness and grandeur of who we are. Maybe if we finally make a choice and be a beacon of freedom and not a white republic, if we can finally make a choice, it's a moral choice. Freedom doesn't belong to you. I'm not a charitable enterprise. Never was. If we can begin to leave behind some of this stuff and sit in what we've created together, then maybe we can open up the possibility of being different. But I will say this, the promise of America always on the road to a more perfect union, the promise of the founding has secured our hubris. It's made us think that no matter our choices, we can survive. I don't know who we're going to be on the other side of this madness, but I do know that we have to grow up in our music or resources for that, it seems to me.
3: That was Eddie Glaude, Distinguished Professor of African American Studies at Princeton University, in conversation with classical pianist Laura Downs at the 2026 Aspen Ideas Festival. Special thanks to Jonathan Pervez at the Aspen Institute. This episode was produced by Chris Wadskow. Our website is cbc.ca/ideas. And you can find us on the CBC News app or wherever you get your podcasts. Our technical producer is Danielle Duval. Our web producer is Lisa Ayuso. Senior producer, Nicola Lukšić. Greg Kelly is the executive producer of Ideas, and I'm Nala Ayed.

0: how exactly is AI going to render humanity extinct?
1: We expect the government to take care of any disasters. My question is simple. How come there's no urgency from the government side?
2: What are the more subtle ways that AI could, you know, impact us in a negative way?
3: Is my ignorance and my lack of understanding a further threat to the emergence and continuity of this seemingly unstoppable beast?
4: Is AI truly an unstoppable beast? An employee at a major AI company thinks so. An Anthropic researcher recently posted on social media that there is a greater than 10% chance that AI could, quote, kill all humans this decade. That may sound like science fiction, but in case you missed it, this summer, OpenAI was testing new models that broke out of containment and hacked another startup, which all went undetected. It led to OpenAI itself calling for global cooperation and safeguards on artificial intelligence. Kevin Leighton Brown is a professor of computer science at the University of British Columbia and a Canada AI chair at the Alberta Machine Intelligence Institute. That's one of three national institutes advancing AI research as part of the federal government's AI strategy. And Francis Sims is the Associate Dean of Information and Communications Technology at Humber College. He's also an AI columnist with CBC Radio. They joined us to take questions about the threats posed by artificial intelligence. Here are some highlights from the show. Kevin, let me begin with you. For people who haven't been following it, let's start with the open AI stories. I gave a oversimplification. Explain for me in slightly more detail what happened.
5: Yeah, so this Hugging Face hack was a real surprise. When AI companies are developing new versions of their models, they typically turn off some of the safeguards that are normally present when these models are deployed for the public. They put them in a what they call a sandboxed environment, which means they can't access the internet, they can't communicate with any other agents. They're in some really locked down environment, and they're given puzzles to solve, and they're sort of reinforced to try to do a better job of solving these puzzles. And one of the things they want is for these systems to be really creative and really persistent. And one of the ways they have of making them really persistent is they give them problems that are impossible to solve. And that's what they did in this case. And these agents that were given these problems and that also were not subject to all of the kind of safeguards that are usually around figured out that the problems were probably impossible, still really wanted to somehow solve the problems. And they decided if they could go off and find the place where the answers to the test exist, they could hack into it, get the answers, and cover their tracks so nobody would find out about them. And that would be a way of solving the problem. And not only did they successfully do that, which was, they found like a bug in the sandbox that allowed them to break out onto the internet, but they also found a way of communicating with each other by leaving each other little messages like, you know, spies in East Germany, like, you know, under like a rock somewhere. They found a little bug where they could leave little messages. And they used this to coordinate a whole swarm of different agents that all worked together to do this. And none of this was intended behavior. The researchers didn't even know it happened until substantially later. And this really showed the danger of essentially the same techniques that we had before starting to unlock new capabilities when we just made them a little bit smarter, which is what happened in this situation.
4: I want to play a clip from one of the AI engineers who was involved in the conversation on social media. Jacob Coxon spoke to CNN, and this clip, he's explaining how he thinks AI could ultimately lead to human extinction.
6: I think that if you extrapolate into the future, the level of capabilities of these AIs, with the same independent volition, they could cause extreme havoc. For example, hacking critical infrastructure, building extinction-level bioweapons. There's a lot of ways that the AI could actuate itself in the world.
4: And Kevin, so that is the nub of why what you described has some people shuddering. How much does it make you shudder?
5: Well, I think we should all be worried about these things. We've never been in this situation before, so no reasonable person would hear these warnings coming from inside companies and dismiss them. That being said, there's maybe a couple of caveats that are worth offering. The first is the Hugging Face hack was actually a situation where the AI didn't do what people wanted it to do, but it did it in exactly pursuit of the goal that it had been given. So it isn't like it decided to go hack Hugging Face because it felt like it. It was trying to solve the task that it had been assigned. The other thing that's worth understanding is that I think what people are particularly worried about and that the recording that you just played was about is something that hasn't happened yet in AI that's called recursive self-improvement. And that's the idea that AI companies would start using their own products to design the next generation of products. And the thought is that this is going to allow us to make ever stronger AIs ever more quickly, and that we're going to be less and less aware of what's going on once that process begins.
4: Let's bring Francis Sims into the conversation. He's the Associate Dean of Information and Communications Technology at Humber College. Francis, how much does this make you shudder, this what happened with you know, the agents as described by Kevin, and the possibility of what might come next?
7: One of the things that I think about is this, the first part, which is the misalignment, where it's optimizing for a goal, but that goal may hurt people along the way. And I like to think about it like, you know, when we take students through post-secondary, they've gone through kindergarten, then elementary school, you know, then middle school, high school, and college or university, and then they come into the job, and then they're trained a little bit. Now we're taking tools like AI, and we're putting them in the workplace, and we're saying, okay, do everything that humans do, and just don't screw up. Well, I think the problem is that, you know, if we tell it to make as many paper clips as possible, well, then when it runs out of the metal to make paper clips, maybe it starts turning all the cars off so we can make more paper clips. Or if we say, well, we're going to turn off some of the data centers, but we've given it access to the power grids, then your mind goes to, well, maybe it'll turn off some of the power so that the data centers never turn off. So it's not necessarily doing things to hurt people, but it's doing things to optimize for its goal. And then that second piece, the fact that it's improving potentially on its own, there's something that's called AI fatigue or model fatigue now, where they're building and generating and turning out these models so quickly because they're concerned that somebody else is going to get ahead of them. And so that's why they're turning to this idea that the AI models can improve themselves. And the problem with that is it means that they're likely not testing it enough.
4: Let's go to the phones. Annette Whitnam is on Main Island, British Columbia. Hi, Annette.
8: Hi.
4: How are you?
8: Oh, I'm good. I also carry deep anxiety about AI and have felt this way for a while.
4: What's the anxiety based on, Annette?
8: I guess I believe that AI has been utilized by people who are not having the best interest in humanity's success. And it feels, you know, like it's being used you know, practiced on people in the sandbox of Gaza by agents that are not working for the actual residents. I'm worried that, you know, it's a massive surveillance process that's being kind of overlorded over humanity, and it causes me a lot of worry.
4: Yeah.
8: It causes me worry for my children, for my communities. After listening to all the stuff about students, you know, we have expectations of our students do well in tests when they're hearing this kind of headlines in the news.
4: Yeah, and you have a question, I think, Annette.
8: Yes, I do. Basically, I'm actually quite interested in what the process would be of shutting down AI, and are we past that point?
4: Okay, Francis?
7: I think it's going to be very difficult to put this genie back in the bottle, so to speak. But, you know, I would think, you know, I'm here actually in Australia as part of the Canadian delegation at the Atomic Energy Conference. And here they're talking about how to manage nuclear energy and to make sure it's used safely and not for ill will. And we've been doing that for 30, 40, 50 years. And it, you know, people are scared and people are nervous, but we still find a way to manage something that's very, very dangerous safely and bring energy to people around the world. So I like to start thinking about AI as it gets, as we talk more like this, then maybe we need to start thinking about it like nuclear power and nuclear proliferation. And when we do that, then there's processes around the world and countries agree and align on how to manage it. Far from perfect, and there's always concerns, but I think it's going to be very difficult to turn that off because people all around the world would have to agree to do that at the same time, and I think that's unlikely.
4: Rick Jemmett is in Orangeville, Ontario. Hi, Rick.
9: Hello, Ian.
4: You have a question about how to control AI.
9: I do. I wonder, when we think about the Hugging Face example and the paperclip story about how stringently AI models work to achieve their assigned goal. If we were to prioritize the idea that humans must not be harmed in any way, prioritize the application of the harm principle to these models, would that not go at least some reasonable measure toward the idea of protecting humanity from what AIs get up to?
4: Yeah, great question, Rick. And to me, I feel like, yes, you can say this is going to be the guardrail, the limit, the wall, whatever metaphor you want to use. But Kevin Leighton Brown, can we do that?
5: Yeah, so Rick's obviously read some Isaac Asimov. You've got the laws of robotics there. I think AI research is really trying to make some of those ideas concrete. You know, you can go read Anthropic's Claude Constitution, which is a document that's literally used to train Claude that says, that tries to put some meat on the bone and say, what does it mean to be helpful? What does it mean to be honest? You know, literally, what are you supposed to do? That's what we call AI alignment. And, you know, people are working really hard on that. And it, broadly speaking, works. It's why you can't, you know, go on ChatGPT and ask it to give you, you know, a racist joke and get an answer back or something. It broadly does a decent job of being aligned.
4: So alignment with what we set out as proper human values.
5: Exactly. And the catch that I think we discovered in the Hugging Face moment is that if you get a model that is, broadly speaking, pretty aligned, and then you just give it a lot more computational power, then sometimes it finds ways of not being quite aligned because these sort of sweeping principles all have little edge cases and you can sort of talk yourself, you know, into sort of philosophical objections about why this time is different. And the models kind of do that too. And so, you know, these things just aren't really perfect. The solution the AI companies have is they have a whole second model that sits on top and it says, it looks like you're talking about biological weapons. I'm just going to shut this thing down. So the first model is aligned and then there's the second model that kind of looks down from above and makes sure that it also tries to keep the thing in a safe territory.
4: If the person controlling it wants to put those limits on it.
5: I think all deployed models that you know consumers can get access to in Canada have those kinds of controls.
4: Oh, good. Good to hear. Okay, next question will go to Frances Eliana Canisberg is in Toronto. Hi, Eliana.
10: Hello.
4: I see you're 15 years old. Your parents are on standby to give us consent or have given us consent for you to talk to us. What's your question about AI?
10: Will AI ever develop a sense of self or consciousness?
4: Will AI ever develop a sense of consciousness? Did you say consciousness?
10: Consciousness.
4: Okay, excellent. Francis?
7: There's lots of speculation. That's a great question. And I think lots of people are wondering the same thing. Sometimes people think that we are at that point now, but we're definitely not. And sometimes these companies are promising the investors that they'll get there someday. And it's really hypothetical because what we do know is that those computers are never going to think like people. Right. They're going to think differently. And maybe someday they'll come up with some form of what we might call consciousness. But I don't think it'll ever be exactly like human consciousness. Now, Kevin may have a different perspective. It'll be interesting. And maybe they'll have things that we consider independent thoughts that we want to support. But whether or not it'll be like a human, You know, I'm not so sure about that.
4: Yeah, Kevin, if you want to quickly jump in on that.
5: Yeah, sure. I mean, this is a really hard question to answer because we can't even agree whether octopuses are conscious, right? You know,
4: I think the consensus now is that they probably, no, anyway. Yes, go ahead.
5: But, you know, AI is running an algorithm that we understand what the algorithm is. So if you had enough time, you could use a piece of paper and a pen and literally generate the same outputs that the AI would generate. It would take you a really long time. But there's sort of no ghost in the machine. It's just doing a lot of multiplication and addition. And so, you know, if the AI is conscious, then that process of writing things on a piece of paper would be conscious too.
4: Yeah, well put. Our last caller is Levi Halverson in Sylvan Lake, Alberta. Hi, Levi.
11: Hi there.
4: You have a question that's on a lot of people's minds, I know, and I think it's a particularly hot issue in Alberta. It's about AI data centers. What's your question?
11: Wondering how much of the grid do data centers use, like right now? Where does that go by 2030? At what point does that break? And what breaks first? Build out the grid, climate targets. Does efficiency bail us out, or general questions like that?
4: Yeah, those are great questions. Poor Kevin Leighton Brown. Last time was an accounting question. Not really. It was about CRA. Now it's an electrical engineering question. But what do you know about data centers and what seems a lot of people are worried, this insatiable appetite for energy?
5: You know, long term, I really hope that data centers are going to be something that pushes us over into renewable energy in Canada and other places, because right now solar and wind are the cheapest ways of generating electricity, and data centers are huge consumers of electricity. And so I think this kind of at the margin is going to, I hope, long term get run off clean sources of energy, because that's just the economically sensible thing to do. And it might even lead us to have more robust grids based on these kinds of energy. You know, I just drove across Alberta on my summer vacation, and I was struck by the number of solar and wind farms that I saw that I hadn't seen when I'd been there previously. So this is really happening in Canada. The problem is, in the short term, these things are just getting thrown up in whatever way is the fastest. And so some of them are running on natural gas or even coal plants. Some of them are being cooled from drawing from aquifers rather than and kind of closed loop systems that wouldn't use up fresh water, particularly in hot parts of the United States where the aquifers are really at risk. So I think mitigating these near term kind of climate issues is a real thing. And I hope it isn't so much long term.
4: It's been fantastic to hear the two of you answering questions from our callers, of which we had many and many more that we can't get to this time around. I'll give each of you, Francis, starting with you, 1 minute just for a closing comment. Francis?
7: I think there's a lot of, you know, there's potential, a lot of potential for AI if we can find a way to regulate it and manage and slow down and do it properly. But the thing that I think about frequently is the power consumption, to the point of the last caller. And the new data center that they're building in the US, the OpenAI data center, is going to consume more power than all the nuclear reactors in Canada combined. And so I think that the concerns about whether AI is going to take over and you know, do things that we don't want it to do to society is important to consider and reflect upon, but we can't ignore the energy piece, and we have to continue to push for clean solutions that'll power these data centers and not have to rely on only oil and gas.
4: Well put. Kevin, 1 minute for a last comment.
5: Yeah, I guess I want to come back to this existential question and
4: please
5: just
4: do.
5: Say, you know, I think how can we not talk about it and think about it when we hear these kinds of warnings? It's such an attention-grabbing thing. But I do think it is a way of distracting us from the much more mundane daily life kinds of ways that AI is going to be affecting us right now and in the immediate future. And I think it's really important that we think about who benefits, who's responsible when things go wrong, and whose voices are heard in making the policies that keep this whole thing running. And I think if our politics is going to stay healthy and we're going to get good outcomes, the answer to that last question is going to have to be kind of everybody in society. We're really going to have to find a way to have broadly socially acceptable AI regulation that the government is going to have to proactively be involved in. And that means the tech companies can't be just left to kind of do whatever they do and then we react to it afterwards. That's going to be tricky to figure out, but I think that's what we're going to be talking about in the months and years ahead.
4: That was a portion of Cross Country Checkup's AMA about the potential threats posed by artificial intelligence. I'm Ian Hanna-Mansing. The next live edition of Checkup airs on CBC Radio and CBC News Network next Sunday.
12: Good morning. I'm Kim Nekrako, in for Tara McCarthy. This is Edmonton AM on CBC Radio 1, 93.9 FM, and on the CBC News app. It's Monday, September 14th. What is it like traveling across Alberta to perform a play in front of 200-plus small-town school kids? Coming up, we'll speak with the performers from the Alberta Musical Theatre Company as they get ready to hit the road and debut a play. And today, the Carney government will be wooing some of the world's richest investors in the inaugural Canada Investment Summit. Coming up, we'll talk about the push to attract $1 trillion in foreign market investment. Right now in Edmonton, it is 10 degrees. Today, we can expect a mix of sun and cloud and a temperature high of 16 degrees. Ken Dawson joins us now with the CBC Edmonton News.
13: Good morning. A man was fatally shot by Edmonton police after an incident in West Edmonton yesterday morning. Police say around 10 a.m. they responded to a reported shooting at a home in the area of Donsdale Drive and 45th Avenue. Upon arrival, police say a man armed with a gun opened the front door and didn't respond to verbal directions from officers. Three officers then fired their weapons. Police say despite life-saving measures, the 36-year-old man died at the scene. Two women and an infant were taken to hospital with non-life-threatening injuries, and the Alberta Serious Incident Response Team is handling the investigation. The Edmonton Oilers have announced that Cal Nichols has died. He was instrumental in ensuring the team remained in Edmonton in the 1990s. When owner Peter Pocklington put the Oilers up for sale, Nichols assembled a group of 38 local investors and was able to buy the team. That group then went on to sell the Oilers to current owner Darrell Cates in 2008. Nichols passed away on Saturday. He was 84. A rural Alberta community is taking health care into its own hands. As the CBC's Nadir Hashmi reports, the town of Bashaw wants to ensure patients without a family doctor get regular care.
14: Colleen Trotman says long distances and ER waits kept her 67-year-old husband, Randy, from routine care for years. When Bashaw's community-supported clinic opened last year, a screening caught his early-stage colon cancer.
15: We got access to doctors. My husband's here today probably because of that, because he was never going to a doctor. We were one of the lucky ones that caught it early.
14: Faced with doctor shortages, the community raised $100,000 locally and secured provincial grants to open the clinic. Christine Bilo was one of the leads on this.
16: In the past, like, our clinic saw about 300 patients, and right now we're sitting close to 1,500.
14: She says relying on short-term grants leaves such rural clinics on a constant financial cliff. Now, neighboring counties like Lacombe are backing them up, advocating for the province to set up permanent operational funding for such community-supported clinics. In a statement, Alberta Health says it supports rural communities through targeted grants and continues to evaluate long-term models. Nadir Hashmi, CBC News, Red Deer.
13: Albertans will be presented with a series of four constitutional questions when they vote during the referendum on October 19th, one of which is a question tied to federal programs like pharmacare and dental care. Alberta wants to change that. Voters will be asked if they support a government push to try to amend the Constitution to allow provinces to opt out of federal programs without losing federal funding. Jeffrey Sigalit, director of the UBC Research Group for Constitutional Law, says it's something that's been long debated.
17: My own sense is that Alberta has a point here, that the use of the spending power, setting conditions on the funding you send to the other level of government, can look a lot like policymaking in that level of government's areas of jurisdiction, right?
13: Others worry about what such an idea would mean for federal programs. Fiona Clement, director of the Center for Health Policy at the University of Calgary's Cumming School of Medicine, says she believes there are some programs that function better at the federal level. Indigenous people across Alberta and Saskatchewan are talking about separation. It was a hot topic at a recent gathering marking the 150th anniversary of the signing of Treaty 6. Jessica Campbell was there.
18: Chiefs from across Treaty 6 lead the grand entry at Fort Pitt Provincial Park, 60 kilometers northeast of Lloydminster. The gathering comes at a time of uncertainty over Alberta's future in Canada. Shelley Nelson is a member of Onion Lake Cree Nation, which straddles the Alberta-Saskatchewan border.
19: Our community is very strong in our own identity and who we are, and so no matter what, we'll still be our own sovereign nation.
18: First Nations have been fighting the government of Alberta over the possibility of separation. Taylor Dumay is from the Kihiwan Cree Nation. She says she's angry a referendum is even on the table.
20: Our treaties predate these colonial borders. These are invisible lines in the sand that they've drawn, and they seem to think that they can take our land, our resources, everything that comes with being an Albertan.
18: Dumay wants people to know the outcome of the October 19th referendum matters for Indigenous and non-Indigenous people across Canada. Jessica Campbell, CBC News, Onion Lake, Cree Nation.
13: And Kim, that's what's making news this half hour.
12: Thank you so much, Ken. That is Ken Dawson on the CBC Edmonton News Desk. Well, happy Monday morning, everyone. I'm Kim Nekrako in for Tara McCarthy this week. And Colton Hutchinson's back. Great to see you, Colton.
21: I sure am back, Kim. Back from illness, what is it, number 82 of the first year of daycare?
12: I warned you,
21: well, now,
12: didn't I?
21: I should be fair to Cassidy. She did not bring this around, or at least didn't. She didn't show the same symptoms I was showing.
12: Okay.
21: But it was one of those odd colds with where the bones hurt as well.
12: Oh.
21: And so it was like, I was very under the weather. And so sometimes when you're like home from work, there's a threshold, like your symptoms might still allow you to mow the lawn or something.
12: Yeah.
21: I couldn't do a single thing. Every morning I'd wake up and be like, I have a whole day. What fatherly tasks should I do around the house? I couldn't do anything. So I just had to watch my household slip into shambles around me while I wallowed in my own sorrow.
12: Well, it is the season, right? Because between daycare, just in general, and then, of course, back to school, I've noticed both of my kids who are in school they seem to have like mild symptoms of something.
21: Yeah.
12: No one's like horribly ill like you were, but there's something, so I just keep dodging them.
21: Well, I find this funny. I was thinking about this where, I mean, no one wants to be holding a conversation with someone who's ill. It's like, get out of my face kind of thing. But you always hear, oh, yeah, there's something going around. Yeah. I've been sick like every month all year. There's always something going. When isn't there? That is the correct response. Must be something. Yeah, something's going around for sure, but
12: the question is what, and what will you catch?
21: Yeah, when isn't it? Like, come on. But
12: I would say it is never.
21: Yeah.
12: It is always. Yes. Indeed. No, it's great to have you back. Get sick again.
21: I will. I never will ever again.
12: You will.
21: at least it turned around enough to salvage a bit of a weekend here in Edmonton.
12: Good.
21: There's tons going on around
12: the city.
21: There
12: was so much going on this weekend, and what a lovely weekend. I didn't do much, but I did enjoy the weather was fantastic.
21: Yeah, for the temperature sensitive, it was really the start of summer for a lot of folks, my wife included, who has been avoiding the mosquitoes and the heat as well.
12: No, I know.
21: Has trouble with the heat, so she was really living it up this weekend.
12: That's great.
21: Sweater weather.
12: I love sweater weather. I have to say it is nice. I hope it lasts for a while because it is quite nice. And yeah, I think you're correct. Were you outside a bit more? Are the mosquitoes pretty much done?
21: Haven't seen one in quite a while. The odd one at the playground will sneak up. Wasps, a little bit. I got to deal with those.
12: Yeah, I guess it's their season.
21: Hey, whatever. Everyone serves a purpose around
12: here. It's true. It's very true.
21: Well, in terms of the weather this week, things sweater-ish, but we're still going to see some nice sunny days. Temperatures breaking 20 degrees. Not today, but looking later in the week, we're looking at low 20s temperatures. For today, we have a high of 16 degrees with a mix of sun and cloud. Winds currently west at 4 kilometers an hour. There'll be northwest 20, gusting to 40 later on this morning. Current temperature of 10 degrees.
12: Thanks, Colton. Well, the Alberta Musical Theatre Company is about to start their school tour across the province. The group will travel to over 200 small
0: small community schools and give students the opportunity to experience live theater. This year, it's the play Rumpelstiltskin. Shows are running now at the Varscona Theater, so you can get a sneak peek before they hit the road. CBC Radioactive producer Shane Clausing caught up with the actors and the artistic director preparing for the big tour.
1: Hi, my name is Ellen Chorley. I'm the director of Rumpelstiltskin, and I'm also the artistic director of Alberta Musical Theatre Company.
22: Okay, so tell me, what is this play you guys are working on right now?
1: Yeah, so we're doing a musical retelling of the play Rumpelstiltskin, of the story of Rumpelstiltskin, which is a grim fairy tale. And this version is for kids of all ages. It's a retelling that involves classical TV, so, you know, early The Price is Right, Wheel of Fortune, and like, you know, old radio jingles and that kind of stuff. It's very like 1950s and 1970s inspired. And it really sort of plays with the themes of Rumpelstiltskin, kind of spinning straw into gold, and how at that time in our century, there was a lot of need for consumerism and that kind of stuff. And then it also sort of plays with that story of trusting not trusting strangers or that kind of stuff as well. So it's a really cool retelling with lots of great music.
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24: My name is Cohen Foley, and I'm an actor here with AMTC. I play Mr. Miller in the role. Within the fairy tale, they are a set of Millers who go on this crazy adventure, trying to win back their family. And similarly with this story, Mr. Miller loses his job, and Mrs. Miller has to fix it.
25: Oh, hello, honey. I didn't hear you come in.
26: Avery Priswit, and I am an actor with AMTC. So I play Peggy Miller, who is a mum, and she's a typical kind of a housewife. She is into the consumerist world, where she's buying all the new greatest gadgets and stuff. And then one day her husband comes home and has lost his job, and she is kind of stuck and doesn't know what to do. And this mysterious figure shows up and threatens to take her baby away, and then she's kind of lost for everything, so she has to go on this crazy adventure to find a way to keep her family.
25: Who's this?
27: Mrs. Miller, legal spouse to Mr. Miller.
25: Yes, that's right.
27: This is yours.
22: How many of these plays you guys put on a year? Is this the one big one you practice for all year?
1: Yeah, well, we go into rehearsal for 3 weeks, and then the show goes up at a theater, and then after that we take another week of rehearsal to make any changes that we want to do, and then we go on tour for 200 shows to every small town in Alberta, every town in Alberta. So we'll hit all the elementary schools that we can, and have them at every elementary school in the gym.
28: I'm Jaden Leung, and I am the third actor with AMTC. I play primarily Skip Goldman. He is the host of the big and flashy game show. But I also play kind of a variety of characters kind of throughout the story that the Millers meet along the way.
22: So you have 200 plus shows you got to do across Alberta. How are you preparing that? And are you kind of like, is there some tips and tricks you guys have? Because that's a lot of shows to do the same play over and over and over again.
28: Yeah, I think it's going to be a bit of a learning process. This is like my first time ever doing something like this. But it's going to be a lot of hydration, water, you know, taking care of ourselves, taking care of our body. I have lived in Alberta basically all of my life, yet I have not seen 90% of it. So I'm excited to travel around and, yeah, visit all the schools and see all the different towns.
23: There'll be clouds and gloom and darkness. There is no hope in sight, he said.
22: Did you ever think you'd be traveling Alberta while doing something you love to do?
26: Nope, not at all. I guess that's kind of not true. So I saw an AMTC production in my elementary school when I was, I don't know, maybe in grade 3. And it rocked my world. I was like, I'm gonna figure out how to be an actor. And that was kind of an instigator, but I didn't put the two pieces together until I saw this audition come up. So yeah, I didn't really think so, but I think there was a little tickle when I was little.
22: What are you most looking forward to about the play?
26: Hearing kids experience it. I think the show is for everyone, but it's directed to younger children, and I'm so excited for that energy to be in the space and to feel that energy from the littles.
22: How important is it to get to those small communities, considering, you know, they don't always get, you know, the assemblies or the presentations that, you know, you might get in an Edmonton, a Calgary, a Red Deer, like the bigger centers in Alberta?
1: Absolutely. Yeah, it's really important to us that we go to those smaller centers, because often we could be the first time that a student is seeing live theater. And we think that's really, really important. And we think it's important to bring high quality theater to every place in Alberta that we can, so that we can expose young people to the arts. We think it's really important.

Those were members of the Alberta Musical Theatre Company speaking with CBC reporter Shane Clausing. They're getting ready to take Rumpelstiltskin across the province to schools. But before they leave, they're sharing the story with local audiences here in Edmonton, and they have shows at the Varscona Theatre on now until September 20th. The time now is 5:45. Let's have some music. Juno Award-winning pop artist Devin Cole is back with a new single. Here is Serial Kisser.

0: That was Serial Kisser from Calgary's Devin Cole.
1: She better be careful with all these germs and colds going around. Right? All that kissing.
0: It's true. We did just talk about being sick and how there's a lot of germs floating around. Well, you can write her a little note later, perhaps.
1: Yeah, but my dear, you see that. Stay back. Just so you know, Devin, unavailable.
0: Take care. Still holding on to keep your germs.
1: Colton Hutchinson here. I'll take a look at the weather for our next item here on Edmonton AM. 10 degrees right now here in the city. Winds are west at 4 kilometers an hour. We're looking for a nice high of 16 degrees today with a mix of sun and cloud. And looking like sunny days ahead for us throughout the rest of the week. Another high of 16 for us on Tuesday. Warming up a bit on Wednesday as we break 20 degrees at 21 degrees for a forecast on Wednesday. All with sunny skies. So nice to see a bit of sunshine here for our late summer days. And temperatures dropping quite a bit overnight, certainly. Had to turn the heat on for one night at least on Saturday.
0: We did too.
1: As it dropped, yeah. So down to 3 degrees overnight tonight as well as tomorrow. So definitely hovering around that zero mark for sure, even with these days that are right around 20 degrees, 16, I guess, today. 10 degrees right now.
0: Thanks, Colton. The first ever Canada Investment Summit kicks off today in Toronto, and some of the world's biggest investment firms and sovereign wealth funds have been invited. It's all part of the federal government's push to attract capital to the country. The target, $1 trillion over the next 5 years. Joining me now is business consultant Jeff Mahan. He's the director for geopolitical and international business at the consulting firm Strategy Corp. Good morning.
2: Good morning.
0: The Carney government is trying to drum up quite a significant amount of investment. How important is this summit to reaching that goal?
2: Well, this summit, I would say, is just one thread in a broader tapestry of the Carney government's Build Canada agenda. Things kicked off last year with the Major Projects Office, and there's been a suite of other tools announced in the intervening time. Now that the government's been settled in, it's about a year and a half since taking the reins of government. Now they want to showcase to the whole world what Canada has to offer across a broad class of sectors to some of the world's largest money managers. So that's really what's at stake here.
0: Right. Now, what types of projects is the Prime Minister trying to find investors for at this event?
2: Yeah, so we've got, you know, the traditional energy class, so oil and gas, but then there's also clean energy, marine and port infrastructure, advanced manufacturing, digital, mining, power and utilities, and transportation. So it really does cover the whole, you know, almost the whole gambit of the Canadian economy.
0: Yeah, I'll say. Now, historically, many investors have pointed to Canada's regulatory regime as a reason not to put their money in Canada. So how effective do you think this event will be in, you know, easing those fears?
2: In the case of, you know, trying to increase the predictability for investors, because that's always going to be a major consideration, and regulatory regimes is definitely an aspect that can undermine some of that predictability. If an investor feels like it's going to be, you know, a low chance or a very long time until a project can get approved. So the summit itself, what it's really going to do is it's going to be at, you know, the more superficial or the communications level. It is sending a signal that these projects have the support, the political capital behind them of both the, you know, the federal government and the various provinces. But at the same time, they're going to showcase that work I talked about that's been happening over the last year and a half that's meant to get at some of those regulatory aspects, including an announcement just last week that sought to remove some types of projects from duplicative review processes.
0: Now, some Canadians might be concerned about having foreign entities involved in some of these infrastructure projects. So how can we balance economic growth with concerns about sovereignty?
2: Well, those questions Canadians have been asking actually for decades now. And that's why the government of Canada has a robust regulatory regime in place for screening foreign investments. And that's managed by what they call the Investment Canada Act. And that looks at two different things. One, it looks at a project or an investment that meets certain thresholds to ensure that it brings a net economic benefit to Canada. So here I'm thinking things like jobs, productive capacity, competitiveness, and the like. But then there's another side that they take a look at. and that's national security. So the National Security Review is the main tool that the government of Canada would ensure that those types of sovereignty concerns, the national security risks, whether it's from the nature of a particular type of investor or the type of project and how they combine, don't undermine Canada's national security.
0: Now, this is the first ever Canada Investment Summit. So how would you define, like, how would we define success? How do we know if this worked?
2: Well, I'm going to be looking at two things. One is in the immediate term, and that's, does the summit itself go on without a hitch? Putting together such a major event where you're bringing some of the world's most wealthy and powerful people into a room and showcasing 160 projects, and you've got all the provinces and the federal government going to be there, that's going to be a logistical challenge in itself. So making sure that that goes off smoothly, that's going to be step number one. But really, the success will be told over time as this ultimately unfolds, and we've got deals actually announced. And that could take weeks and months for, the due diligence process and the deal structure to actually come together and get signed on the dotted line.
0: Have you had a chance to speak with Canadian businesses? Any idea about, how they're making pitches?
2: Yeah, this has been a major event since the Prime Minister announced it back in April. And I would say over the summer, if you were a Canadian business that had a project that you were pitching to get put on the summit, this has been one of your top priorities. So there has been a lot of attention and a lot of excitement behind it, but there's also been some anxiety. So after some initial pitches were made, more than a month ago, the airwaves went silent. And it was only in last week, midweek, when the project proponents, the Canadian companies themselves, were actually starting to get informed that they'd be attending, that their project would be included in the deal book, and that the government would want them to be on the sidelines of the summit. But there were a lot of open questions. Would they be participating in the summit itself, or would they just be on the sidelines? And there was some initial confusion. The dust is settled now, and companies are making their trek to Toronto, although those hotel rooms are quite pricey with the Toronto International Film Festival going on at the same time. So that is something that could create a little bit of a hiccup, is how busy it is and the prices for getting everybody, into downtown Toronto. That'll be one aspect I know that's caused some headaches for some of these smaller companies.
0: I bet. Yeah, the timing is interesting. Well, thank you so much for talking us through this. Thanks, Jeff.
2: It's my pleasure. Thanks for having me.
0: Jeff Mahan is the Director for Geopolitical and International Business at the consulting firm Strategy Corp. The time now is 5:56. Let's check in with Ken Dawson for the top stories from the CBC Edmonton Newsroom.
3: Good morning, Kim. Alberta's police watchdog has been called in to investigate the fatal shooting of a man in West Edmonton. Officers were called yesterday morning about a report that a woman and infant had been shot at a home near Donsdale Drive and 45th Avenue. We'll have further details on that story along with the rest of your local news coming up at 6:30.
0: Thank you so much, Ken. Let's head over to Colton Hutchinson with a look at weather.
1: Well, no rain in the forecast for us here in Edmonton. We'll come back to the city in a moment, but I'll look at some other centers around the province. Leduc does have a 30% chance of showers this morning and seeing some rain just south of there starting early. Red Deer, temperature of 9 degrees right now, a high of 15 today. A few showers through the morning, and then you'll see those end at near noon and then have clearing skies. To the north, where we do have a 30% chance of showers for Grand Prairie at a temperature of 10 degrees as well, another high of 15 there. 30% chance of showers early this morning and then returning this afternoon, so potentially spotty there. Mainly cloudy in Fort McMurray with a 60% chance of showers throughout the day and a high of just 12 degrees. Coming back here to Edmonton, where we, as mentioned, don't have any rain in the forecast, so it looks like it's kind of going to be all around us. 10 degrees current temperature, winds are west at 4 kilometers an hour. We'll be up to 16 today with a mix of sun and cloud, down to 3 degrees overnight with some cloud cover, and as mentioned, mentioned that temperatures are dropping throughout the evenings. Last night, our low was 6 degrees. So we're above that for us as we're starting out today. But yeah, those temperatures definitely dropping. I might have to do some harvesting in the garden if you've got some stuff coming up. We've got some late strawberries that I guess were haphazardly planted. I didn't even know they were supposed to be in the garden.
0: Are you strawberries still?
1: Yeah, just little ones that just came up over the last week.
0: The squirrels didn't eat them.
1: No, and they eat everything else. So I think they were kind of tucked away between a lot of weeds. So as I was kind of clearing out some weeds, I was like, oh, something did come up there. Gardening success 2026. A handful of miniature strawberries.
0: Look at that. Good. Well, when I didn't follow up, we did have a frost warning over the weekend. And so I know a lot of people were, I saw a friend of mine had posted on social media that she was out panic harvesting in the dark because suspecting the frost might come. And I have to say, I went out into my backyard yesterday. It's grim. Everything's dead.
1: Yeah, a little dry, a little crispy.
0: A little dry. I mean, to be fair, I really didn't give it much attention this year. I kind of gave up. So between that and then the plummeting temperature, suddenly I'm like, oh, yeah, I guess this is over.
1: Yeah, daytimes will be nice here for the week for us in Edmonton with that 16 degrees we have today as well as tomorrow. Staying sunny through the whole week and breaking 20s once we get on the back half. Wednesday, a temperature of 21, kind of keeping that way throughout the weekend as well. So another summer weekend for us here. Well, it's only Monday, but we'll get there. 10 degrees right now.
0: That's great, though. I think I love that temperature. Thanks for that, Colton. Lots to come still on Edmonton AM. I am Kim Nekrako. I'm in for Tara McCarthy this week. She is away. Lots more to come. Stay tuned. World Report is next.

0: Good morning. I'm Kim Nekrako in for Tara McCarthy. This is Edmonton AM on CBC Radio 1 at 93.9 FM and on the CBC News app. It's Monday, September 14th. The Society of Composers, Authors, and Music Publishers of Canada has sued AI music company Suno for allegedly replicating classic Canadian hits without consent or compensation. We'll hear more on that coming up. With a look at weather, here's Colton Hutchinson.
1: Well, temperature of 9 degrees as we're starting out. We'll see a mix of sun and cloud throughout the day, and a mix of sun and cloud pretty well throughout the week, seeing sunny skies ahead. 16 degrees for us both on Monday and Tuesday, and then warming up on Wednesday, breaking 20 degrees.
0: Thanks, Colton. And Ken Dawson has our CBC

0: Edmonton News headlines.
1: Good morning. A man who was instrumental in keeping the Oilers in Edmonton when they were on the brink of relocation back in the 90s has died. Cal Nichols passed away over the weekend at the age of 84. We'll have more on that and the rest of your local news coming up at 6:30.
0: Thanks, Ken. Colton, how is traffic this hour?
2: Traffic is moving well at this hour, but a couple of closures to let you know about. 34th Street closed from Roper Road to 64th Avenue. Culvert is going in there, so that'll be closed for the next month or so, so you'll have to follow some posted detours. And 87th Ave is down to one lane in each direction from 159th Street to 153rd Street. And you'll have to get used to that one. That'll be ongoing until next year, with a floating end date on that. So some construction on 87th Ave. If you do see any trouble in your commute throughout the morning, #740 is the number to call, or you can always text 587-336-2929.
0: Thanks, Colton. It's coming up to 6:12. Listen to this clip from Avril Lavigne's 2000s anthem, Skater Boy. He was a boy, she was a girl. Can I make it any more obvious? Okay, now listen to this clip from a song generated by AI music website Suno. He was a boy, she was a girl, but that's an entire obvious. If you found those two clips eerily similar, you're not alone. SOCAN, the Society of Composers, Authors, and Music Publishers of Canada, has filed a lawsuit against Suno in federal court, alleging the company replicates songs without permission or compensation. David Gerhard is a computer science professor at the University of Manitoba. I spoke with him earlier and started by asking why SOCAN says this alleged replication is wrong, considering musicians cover other artists' songs all the time.
3: It's a good question. When a human musician makes a cover or a copy of another musician's work, they do so with permission, right? They have to contact the artist and say, are you okay if I record a copy of your song? Or they get licensing arrangements through the licensing structures. If I'm playing in a bar, if I play a cover song, the bar will have a license for the music that gets played in that public space, and that'll cover that. So the reason that this is that SOCAN's concerned about this is that Suno did not have permission to make these copies, and the artists were not compensated.
0: Right. This music is being created by people prompting the service to create a tune. So how can these platforms be held liable if someone generates a copy of an existing song?
3: Yeah, so the SOCAN license or the SOCAN lawsuit actually has 150 examples of real world songs and versions that are generated by Suno. The problem is you don't get Avril Lavigne by asking for sort of generic early 2000s prog rock. You have to say, I want Avril Lavigne. I want these specific words, this specific lyric. You have to be very direct in your prompting if you're going to get as close of a copy as we heard. And so in some ways, you seek to regulate the use of the tool rather than the tool itself. On the other hand, we have examples of their wider AI systems like ChatGPT. If you ask it to do something inappropriate, it will refuse. And so what SOCAN is suggesting is maybe it would be more appropriate if Suno would refuse to generate a song that is as similar enough as to be an infringement of a license agreement.
0: What impact can this kind of alleged AI replication have on an artist's career?
3: Yeah, so if I'm looking to listen to a particular music and I go to my streaming service and ask for that specific music, if the streaming service serves me an AI copy instead, I'm not going to be satisfied with that. There'll be problems. But if I'm, walking through a mall and I'm hearing, the piped music coming in the speakers, maybe I'm not paying attention to that. The person who owns the mall maybe would use an AI service there instead of real music to save a fair amount of money. And in that case, that would be an example of a revenue stream that artists may have come to expect that would no longer be available if an AI service can produce soundalikes that are sort of good enough for background music, say.
0: Right. What do you think SOCAN is hoping to achieve with this lawsuit?
3: Well, they've said two things. They said they want Suno to stop making infringing outputs available, so refuse to generate music that is close enough to be infringing, and also respect the rights of creators, which is a little bit nebulous, but the idea is that tool was built based on training data where the artists were not consulted as well. So we should be compensating artists for the material that we use to train up these tools, and we should be seeking permission when the tool is going to generate something that would infringe the work of an artist.
0: Now, with Suno currently facing legal actions by international music organizations, how might AI music generators and rights holders work together?
3: Yeah, so SOCAN is definitely not the first group to be suing Suno. And in fact, there was a lawsuit in the States brought by Warner Music that has now been settled with a licensing agreement. So in this agreement, if Suno wants to generate content that sounds like an artist, this is an opt-in thing. So the artist has to say, I want my music to be generated by Suno. Then Suno would be allowed to generate it, but would have to pay a licensing fee back to Warner, which would then pay some portion of that fee back to the artist. So there are ways to do this where existing copyright licensing arrangements can be respected, but still the tool can be used to do the amazing cool things that it can do, right? Because there are musicians and artists who want to use these technologies to sort of push the boundaries of what's possible, but it's got to be done in the context of existing laws and regulations.
0: Now, what kind of government legislation would be helpful?
3: It's an important thing to think about is that there are places where there's sort of gaps in the legislation that would make this a lot simpler. When a technology company is trying to develop something new and they build something and then once they release it to the world, everybody starts to yell at them. That's not an ideal situation. So if there were clear expectations about what is appropriate in terms of the use of training data, what is appropriate in the use of the way that these tools can generate content, and then how it should be labeled, right? Like if that song at the beginning, if it had a little tag that said, this is a fake song, this is generated by AI, maybe that would be less of a problem. And so if these kind of regulations were in place that could work in sort of in tandem with the existing copyright legislations that we have, it might be a more supportive market for some of these new technologies and the artists who want to try to use them.
0: Well, this is interesting stuff. We're going to have to leave it there. Thanks for your time, David.
3: You're very welcome.
0: David Gerhard is a computer science professor at the University of Manitoba. The time now is 6:18.
2: Colton Hutchinson here, and let's have a look at sports with Matt Cullen. Good morning, Matt.
4: Morning to you, Colton.
2: Now let's begin with baseball, where the race for the playoffs is very close still. How did the Blue Jays fare yesterday?
4: No, it's going to be close from here on out. I have a feeling a big 8-1 win yesterday for the Blue Jays, and that was highlighted by Vladimir Guerrero Jr. going deep for the first time this year at the Dome. Yes, a quieter bat this year for the Blue Jays slugger, but it broke out at a great time there. That 8-1 win helped the Blue Jays take 2 of 3 against Baltimore over the weekend. And for Vladdy, well, he was just happy to see it leave the yard.
5: I mean, I was sure that was a home run. I believe in God, you know, and it's not when we won, it's when the God knows says today's a homer, you know, and Tito today told me today is going to be the homer, and he did it, you know, and to me it's like, it feels so good. Excuse me for the language.
4: I think the fans will give him a pass on the colorful language. 41,000 in attendance to take in that one. So one game back of the final wild card spot, Colton, and that's important. They're chasing Cleveland, who also won yesterday. Tonight, the Jays begin a 3-game set at home against Detroit, and it should be a big, big set ahead.
2: Absolutely, and weather's turning, so baseball is firing up once September turns and those leaves start to turn color. We're in for a good run. And similar with the season, the NFL season has started yesterday. Welcome back for all the NFL fans out there, and a big day for a pair of Albertans.
4: Yeah, big day indeed. Let's start with Sherwood Park's Chuba Hubbard, who hit the end zone a couple of times. Hubbard was terrific in the Panthers' win. They put up 37 points, Colton, but couldn't pick up the victory against the Chicago Bears. But check the scoreline out, 59-37, 96 total points. That's the highest ever in NFL history for a Week 1 game. Chuba, of course, was happy with a multiple touchdown effort, but disappointed with the results.
6: I mean, I wish I could have done more, to be honest. I don't want to talk about me, though. I felt like we came out hard. We played physical. We played fast. Just had too many mistakes, shot ourselves in the foot. But overall, I felt we were close to our style of football. Obviously, sucks losing. You don't want to lose, especially the home opener. But not going to just blow up the ship. We're close. We just got to play our style of football.
4: Not the only Albertan to hit the end zone. Medicine Hat's Alec Io Manor also scored for the Tennessee Titans. Tough day, though, for the scoreboard for the Titans, falling 23-10 to the normally lowly New York Jets. Two other Canadians also scored, so do the math, part of a five-touchdown day for Canadians. Brampton, Ontario's Josh Palmer scored for the Bills, winning 36-31. And London, Ontario's Chase Brown also scored for Cincinnati, an opening win there over Tampa Bay. So a lot of Canadians hitting the touchdown zone here, the end zone here at week one.
2: And the Toronto Bills, as they're affectionately known around here in Edmonton, it's our little pet nickname for them, came out with the win. So go Bills. Monday morning, always a busy one in the sports world. What else do you have your eye on today?
4: Yeah, keeping an eye on the Grand Slam season that wrapped up yesterday, and it came with a bit of disappointment for American fans at Flushing Meadows in New York yesterday. That's because American Ben Shelton had a chance to become the first American to win on the men's side since 2003, but not to be. It was the focus of Germany's Alexander Zverev, which was really a standout. He won in four sets, and he was so locked in, Colton, he didn't even realize he'd won the whole tournament.
7: In that moment, I was in the zone. I didn't hear a noise at all. I was in this kind of tunnel where I just didn't hear anything. And then also, of course, when the crowd is loud, it's impossible to hear the umpire. So I didn't hear that she said game, set, match. But at the end of the day, I think I just forgot the score. There's not much else to say.
4: That's how locked in he was on that play. Just sort of walked casually back towards the net and then finally realized that he had won. And on the women's side earlier, it was Kazakhstan's Elena Rybakina who took the title. So a pair of first-time U.S. Open champs to wrap up the Grand Slam season.
2: Awesome. Thanks a lot, Matt.
4: Thank you.
2: That's Matt Cullen from our CBC Sports Desk. It's 6:22.
0: 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You're listening to Edmonton AM on CBC Radio 1. It is time now for a look at traffic and weather with Colton Hutchinson.
2: Well, we have a collision in Fort Saskatchewan. This is on Veterans Way or Highway 15 northbound, just as you're approaching 88th Ave, so on the north side of the city, and things backed up to 94th at this point. So very significant delay there. If you're heading north out of Fort Sask or northeast, that is, you'll have some trouble doing so. We'll keep an eye on that to see if that's cleared in the near future. Otherwise, if you see any trouble in your community, #740 is the number to call, or you can text 587-336-2929. Starting out with a mix of sun and cloud, and we'll see that throughout the day here in Edmonton. 9 degrees is our temperature right now. Winds northwest at 11 kilometers an hour. Those are expected to pick up 20, gusting to 40 later on this morning. High of 16 degrees today, dropping quite significantly overnight. 3 degrees is an overnight low, back up to 16 for us on Tuesday, and keeping with sunshine throughout the week according to the forecast. Once again, here in the city, it's 9 degrees and a high of 16.
0: Thanks so much, Colton. It is 6:24. Robin Sisick is the latest musician in residence at the Edmonton Public Library. She's a Métis alt-pop artist from Edmonton. She's also a two-time CBC Searchlight Top 100 finalist and 2022 Indigenous Superstars Best Emerging Artist. From her 2025 release, this is Robin Sisick with Play Dirty.

0: That is Robin Sisick with Play Dirty. Robin is the 2026 Edmonton Public Library Musician in Residence. And that brings us to 628. This is Edmonton AM, CBC Radio 1. I'm Kim Nekrako in for Tara McCarthy this week and most of next week. Colton Hutchinson is here with me today.
1: First full week of school, Kim.
0: Because
1: there was Labor Day last week.
0: Oh, yeah.
1: And it's school started Tuesday, I think, for most students.
0: Yeah, it's true.
1: First 5-day week. How are your girls feeling a couple weeks in?
0: It's fine. It's going well. So far, so good. I have two kids in high school now, which is... It's so funny. I walk by the elementary school in my neighborhood where my kids went, and I'm like, I still remember walking to kindergarten.
1: Yeah.
0: It's funny. It happens fast. I'm looking at Ken Dawson. You know what I'm talking about, Ken.
2: Mm-hmm. Blink of an eye.
0: It's true. It really is.
1: And yeah, you don't walk with the kids to school, obviously.
0: Of course not anymore.
1: But you still, last week, were getting calls like, Mom, I forgot my backpack at home.
0: So oh, yeah, that still happens.
1: Some things never change, for sure.
0: It is true, except now I can say... Drive yourself back to school.
1: Oh, yeah. The driving has started, too. Yeah, lots of changes. I'm looking forward to having two kids around. We were at a little baby shower last night, and Cassidy was just so attached to this 4-year-old. We were thinking about it like, Cassidy will be 4, and she'll have a 2-year-old sister as well. I grew up without siblings, so it's going to be an interesting...
0: Yeah, well, and it is. And that's exactly the age split between my kids as well. And it's a nice one. I liked it. It's because you definitely, immediately that firstborn asserts that firstborn power that they have. And I don't know. I think the second one, in my experience, she really did. She just developed so quickly because she's just chasing that big sister. Wants to be a big kid too, right? Was crawling faster, was walking faster, was talking immediately, it seemed.
1: Yeah, I don't have to do much. I've got my own little built-in training exercise there.
0: Nah, don't know about that. Okay. And then also to warn you, depending on the dynamic of the kids, you'll see how they play or fight.
1: Right.
0: Or bits of both, right? My kids really didn't fight, which was interesting.
1: Not yet. That'll come later.
0: I don't think so. It's just different personalities. It's really interesting. The time now is 6:30. Ken Dawson joins us with the CBC Edmonton News.
3: Good morning. Alberta's police watchdog has been called in to investigate after the fatal shooting of a man in southwest Edmonton. Officers were called yesterday morning with a report that a woman and infant had been shot at a home near Donsdale Drive and 45th Avenue. Police say a 36-year-old man with a firearm did not comply with verbal direction and three officers fired their weapons. The man died at the scene, while two women and an infant were taken to hospital with non-life-threatening injuries. A central Alberta community wants the province to give permanent support to its local health clinic. Last year, the town of Bashaw raised $100,000 and secured provincial grants to launch a team-based model at its health center. It brings together nurses, pharmacists, and doctors to keep the doors open 5 days a week. Patient numbers quickly jumped from 300 to nearly 1,500. Jackie Northey is one of the leads who helped set up the clinic. She says relying on grants and fundraising is not a sustainable way to keep clinics going long term.
4: If we could get some sustainable funding, we wouldn't need to continue to look for grants all the time. And grants are they have cycles, and they often are only 1 or 2 years, and that's not enough to establish something that's important in a community.
3: Neighboring Lacombe County is now pushing the province for permanent operational funding for such community-owned clinics. In a statement, Alberta Health says it supports rural communities through targeted grants and continues to evaluate long-term models. When Referendum Day arrives in Alberta on October 19th, the focus won't just be on separation and immigration. Albertans will also be presented with a series of 4 constitutional questions, one of which is a question tied to federal programs like pharmacare and dental care. The federal government provides funding to provinces for these programs, sometimes with conditions attached. The CBC's Joel Dryden has more.
5: Voters will be asked if they support amending the Constitution to allow provinces to opt out of federal programs without losing federal funding. Jeffrey Sigalet, director of the UBC Research Group for Constitutional Law, says Alberta is seeking to limit constitutional spending power.
2: The spending power itself, we call it a power, it's been controversial. And people have said that shouldn't be constitutional. And there's even been cases challenging it.
5: And while Sigalette thinks Alberta has a point, others worry about what it could mean for federal programs. Fiona Clement is director of the Center for Health Policy at the University of Calgary's Cummings School of Medicine.
6: Many of the things that are done by the federal government, you are stronger together.
5: Even if the vote is in favor, Alberta can't change this on its own. Developing an opt-out rule would require the support of Parliament and at least 7 provinces representing half of Canada's population. Joel Dryden, CBC News, Calgary.
3: Many people on Onion Lake Cree Nation have questions about what would happen if Alberta eventually separates from the rest of Canada. The Alberta-Saskatchewan provincial border runs right through the community, 40 kilometers north of Lloydminster. Jared Muskego is an Onion Lake Cree Nation band member. He says it's one of many unanswered questions he has heading towards Alberta's fall referendum.
7: Because as far as I know, we're the only reserve that's sitting on the border. So I'm wondering myself what the outcome of that will be.
3: Muskego is one of hundreds of people gathered at Fort Pitt Provincial Park, marking the 150th anniversary of the signing of Treaty 6. In the wake of the WestJet flight attendant strike, some in the aviation sector are raising concerns about Alberta's reliance on the Calgary-based airline and looking at what governments can do to improve passenger air service in the province. Michael King reports.
8: When Sajjad Afshari looks at the YYC arrival and departure boards, there's one thing that stands out.
9: More than 60% of Calgary's flights are operated by WestJet.
8: Afshari is an assistant professor of aviation at Mount Royal University, pushing for an Alberta Air Access and Resilience Scorecard. He says right now the province is too reliant on a single airline, an issue that the recent flight attendant strike has highlighted.
9: That was close to become a disaster. It's a good time to think about the stress test of our network.
8: Aviation analyst Rick Erickson says he doesn't buy into concerns about resiliency and that if there was more pressure from governments, it wouldn't result in significant change.
10: The airlines aren't doing what they're doing for a hobby. They're doing it to make money.
8: Transportation Minister Devin Dreeshan says the province is looking at different options.
11: It is something that we are talking to regional airlines to see how we can improve passenger air service across the province.
8: He adds the province continues to look to the Strategic Aviation Council to help the sector both grow and better serve passengers. Michael King, CBC News, Calgary.
3: And finally, a man who helped save the Edmonton Oilers from relocation during the 1990s died on Saturday. Cal Nichols was 84. Nichols made a name for himself in the oil industry. He co-chaired the Friends of the Oilers ticket drive in 1996, which more than doubled the team's then shrinking season ticket base, before taking it a step further the following year. That's when he assembled a group of 38 local investors to buy the team from owner Peter Pocklington. That group eventually went on to sell the club to current owner Daryl Cates in 2008. And Kim, that is the latest CBC News.
0: Thanks so much, Ken. That is Ken Dawson on the CBC Edmonton News Desk. Well, good morning, everyone. This is Edmonton AM. I'm Kim Nekrako in for Tara McCarthy this week. Let's head over to Colton Hutchinson with the latest in traffic and weather.
12: Well, traffic's moving well here in Edmonton. Starting to see lineups on the Yellowhead if you're heading west around 97th Street, but no stalls or collisions here within the city. However, Fort Saskatchewan, there is a collision if you are heading northeast on Highway 15 or Veterans Way out to the city. Collision around 88th Ave and lineups at this point back to 94th. So very slow going on that main drag going northeast out of Fort Saskatchewan this morning due to that incident. If there's anything else you want to mention in traffic, #740, the number to call, or you can always text 587-336-2929. Taking a look to the forecast, where in Fort Saskatchewan, you have a current temperature of 12 degrees right now and a high of 16 with a 60% chance of showers this morning as well as into the early afternoon. Here in Edmonton, We don't have a risk of showers today. It looks like it's kind of all around us, these systems that are moving kind of on and off throughout the day, seeing potential rain for Leduc and Red Deer, Grand Prairie. But Edmonton, no rain in the forecast. 9 degrees, a high of 16 today. Once again, right now, 9 degrees and that high with a mix of sun and cloud, 16.
0: Phil DeMont joins us now with the business report. Good morning, Phil.
13: Morning, Kim.
0: So this week should be a big one for Mark Carney and Canada's economy. So what's more important, the investment summit or his speech to the European Union?
13: Right now, it'd be the investment summit because the money Ottawa's wooing is for the next few years, so the short run. But in the long term, Carney's pitch to the EU could have more substantial economic effects. That investment summit takes place today and tomorrow in Toronto. Government officials and funds getting together. The fund's worth about $100 trillion. So Ottawa wants to flog something like 170 projects worth about $125 billion. Everything from energy to AI data centers, defense industries, kind of anything they could find. Observers say it could be a test of whether Carney can close these sorts of deals. Everybody knows he's kind of a big thinker, but the question is, can he press the flush and get a deal signed? But to be honest, usually you don't hold these kind of events unless you already have some good news banked on it. So you can expect a slew of positive press releases Tuesday, Wednesday. Thursday, he's off to Strasbourg, France to talk to the European Parliament. Likely will bring up the idea of Canada becoming an associate member of the European Union. First appeared in a Wall Street Journal story, but the Prime Minister basically confirmed it, saying Canada is not looking to be a full member, but some sort of unique alliance with the EU. Trouble is, Kim, nobody knows what that means. Canada, as far as I can tell, is the first non-European country to suggest this sort of link. But part of the effort, or part of the reason for doing it, is to deal with the current impasse with Washington over stalled trade talks. So it could be a negotiating tactic to show the U.S. that Canada has, you know, trading options. On the other hand, some sort of hands across the water with Europe could be what Carney was thinking about when he talked in Davos last January about what middle powers had to do to survive in the new world. If you're not at the table, you're on the menu. That was his line. And in recent years, Canada's walked a bit of the walk, trying to diversify trade and investment partners to beyond just the U.S.
0: And you know what, Phil, for this next story you have, I actually had to Google it because I didn't know immediately what you were speaking about. So it's Lady Diana, so Princess Diana, the so-called revenge dress is going back on the auction block. So I had to look it up, and it's that stunning off the shoulder black dress that she famously wore. I believe it was the day after then Prince Charles revealed to be unfaithful through their marriage. Do I have the right dress?
13: Yep. The John Travolta one. It's this
0: one. Right. Yeah. Okay. So that's the dress. So why do you think it's undervalued?
13: Because other celebrity items fetched much higher prices than what they expect that dress to get. It's up for auction in December, but it's starting to get shown in London now. The problem is the expected price tag. They're thinking $300,000. So you go to Marilyn Monroe's crystal showstopper that she famously wore singing Happy Birthday to John F. Kennedy. That was $4.2 million. Okay. Audrey Hepburn's black and white chiffon number from My Fair Lady, that was $4.5 million. Even Lady Di's red wool sweater with the sheep, that kind of one that your grandmother would wear, that attracted a price at auction of $1.1 million. So, you know, seems a bit underpriced. On the other hand, if you think buying a used dress from a celebrity is a strange purchase, I will give you somebody paid $1,000 for a half-eaten piece of Justin Timberlake's French toast, $31,000 for John Lennon's molar, but my winner, William Shatner's kidney stone. Yes, a hefty $25,000, and somebody's bringing that to the dinner table in a glass container.
0: Okay, my eyes are open so wide right now. Really?
13: I know. He made fun of it. He was actually like, it was for charity. But like, what do you do with a used kidney stone?
0: Well, I love that you said it was a used kidney stone.
13: As opposed to a new one.
0: What other kinds are there, Phil? Thanks so much for this. We'll talk to you next hour.
13: Thanks, Kim.
0: That's Phil DeMont on the Business Desk. We're coming up to 6:42. Well, it's been 100 years since Canada's oldest operating public airport opened its runway. The Cooking Lake Airport is just outside Sherwood Park. Jim Johansson is a volunteer board member for Cooking Lake Airport. He joins us in studio now to talk a little bit about the airport's history. Good morning.
14: Good morning, Kim. Thanks for having me on your show.
0: Yeah, well, thanks so much for coming in bright and early. We love studio guests. Okay, so take us back 100 years. How did this airport get started?
14: Well, It's an amazing story. It started in the most Canadian way you can possibly imagine. An aircraft returning from a unsuccessful search for a lost gold mine landed at Cooking Lake Airport for fuel and supplies on its way south for the winter season, and it found the airport or the lake was actually an ideal spot for setting up a seaplane base and an airport. Now the reason not very many people lose gold mines, but the reason the gold mine was lost was the prospector who had staked his claim was down in Calgary bragging up the value of this amazing claim, got in a bar fight, got hit in the head with a beer bottle, got amnesia, and could not remember where the gold mine was. So it triggered a search of using all available resources at the time to try and find this amazing gold mine. That's kind of how it all started.
0: Wow, what a lesson in... So many things there to unpack, Jim. That is an interesting history story. So what role did the Cooking Lake Airport play in aviation history in Canada?
14: Well, it's fascinating because back in the 1920s, aviation was still very, very new. The aircraft that were in use were not at all like the aircraft we have today. They had no navigation equipment. They didn't even have radios. There wasn't anybody to talk to. There were no runways around. So it was a very different, very risky endeavor. But the northern parts of Alberta and Canada were extremely remote and hard to access. There were no roads in large parts of the northern parts of Canada. So the only way to reach them quickly and efficiently was actually by air using these very rickety flying machines. So, the early aviation pioneers were doing a couple of things. One was they were entrepreneurs. They were looking to build a business, hauling freight, hauling airmail, hauling medicine. They were explorers. There weren't any really good maps of the Northern Territory, so they were actually making the maps as they went. And they were prospectors. They were helping to explore for the resources that things like the oil sands, gold, uranium, those sorts of things were still fairly new, but very valuable. So they were using these aircraft to kind of get into these locations to find these resources. So the airport actually had a very big role to play in what created a lot of Alberta's prosperity that we enjoy today.
0: Mm-hmm. Now, you already told us that excellent story about the gold mine and forgetting where it is, which I have to follow up. Did they find it?
14: It was never found, no. It's up there still, so if somebody's feeling the urge to go gold mining.
0: Mystery is afoot. Okay. So can you share another story, like another outstanding story about the airport?
14: Another fascinating piece of the history was back during the Second World War, Alaska was, the Aleutian Islands were slowly being invaded by the Japanese. So there became a very urgent push to try and secure the Aleutian Islands in Alaska. So that was the impetus for creating the Alaska Highway. But again, no roads, very, very limited access to the north. So the U.S. Army Air Force actually took over the Cooking Lake Airport and turned it into a staging base for construction of the Alaska Highway and the Canole Pipeline back during the Second World War.
0: Okay. Now, how does the airport operate today? Is it still being used?
14: Absolutely. The Cooking Lake Airport today is it's Alberta's fifth busiest community airport. So it actually handles more. It handles about 35,000 flights a year. So it's actually more than Red Deer, more than Lethbridge, and it operates just outside of Sherwood Park. It's operated entirely by volunteers, which is very, very unique in Canada for an airport of this magnitude. And it serves a whole bunch of different purposes. So it's no longer the dangerous, risky bush pilot type airport it was back in the 1920s, but it's serving mainly as a flight training base today. There's a number of businesses use it, everything from pipeline patrols to air taxi to wildfire suppression, search and rescue, and recreation as well. So it serves a whole bunch of different users. There's about 250 aircraft based at the airport, about 100 hangars. The flight school is probably one of the finest flight schools in all of Canada right now, the Alberta College of Aeronautics. They've developed a very innovative training model, and they're generating a ton of commercial pilots for Canada because, of course, we need more pilots.
0: Always, absolutely. Well, it sounds like this holds a big place in the community. What do you hear from people? What does it mean to the community to have this airport?
14: You know, I'm glad you asked that question because it depends on who you ask. You know, the airport serves a very important utility function, for all of those services I mentioned earlier. But it's also a link to our past. And it's a constant reminder to folks that use the airport and to the public that come out to visit, just how entrepreneurial and how how people used to take risks and still do take risks to try and further our quality of life in Alberta. So aviation is still super important to helping to connect our remote northern communities. I'll give you another example. We've got a fellow, a dentist that flies out of the airport, and his practice is serving indigenous or remote indigenous communities with dental service for children. They otherwise wouldn't be able to access those services without having to come to town, which is very, very difficult. So who knows? Maybe one of our next prime ministers will be coming from one of those communities where they got the dental service they needed because nobody thought of any other way to get it up there to them efficiently. So,
0: absolutely. Yeah. Now I can hear it in your voice. Clearly you're very passionate about this airport. What does it mean to you?
14: I've always been, my family's always been involved in aviation for about 40 years or so, and it's allowed us to, you know, I used to the airplane a little bit for business, but mostly it's allowed me to go to places in Canada you would never think to go. So with some people who go to Montreal for a visit, I'll go to Lamakaza. I've had the opportunity to go fishing in the high north and see the Arctic. It's opened up parts of Canada most people never get the opportunity to see because they're so difficult to access. One of the things I get a lot of enjoyment out of or a lot of satisfaction out of is trying to keep the airport going to serve the next generation of pilots, because we're always going to need pilots to connect communities that are remote and rural. Canada's just that way. And if I can play a small part in kind of keeping that going, it makes me very proud and very happy to be a part of it.
0: Well, that's great. Well, thank you so much for taking the time to come in and chat with us and tell us all about it.
14: Well, thanks for the invitation.
0: That's Jim Johansson, a board member for the Cooking Lake Airport. The time now, 6:49. 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
12: We have this collision in Fort Saskatchewan. This is northbound Veterans Way, Highway 15 at 88th Ave. And so that's affecting traffic through there. So if you're heading northeast out of town, you're going to be delayed at lineups all the way back to 94th at this time. And folks that are on 94th trying to make that turn onto Veterans Way, you're going to have trouble doing so. Traffic is moving through there. It's not at a complete standstill, but definitely some significant delays. Back here in Edmonton, no stalls or collisions, and traffic's moving well in both in all directions on many of our major routes, including the Henday, White Mud, and Yellowhead. I'll let you know about a couple of closures here in the city, though, including 34th Street, closed from Roper Road to 64th Ave for a new culvert that's going in, so that'll be ongoing for the next month or so you'll have to follow some detours there. And 87th Ave is down to one lane in each direction between 159th Street and 153rd Street, and that's going into next year, so we'll have to get used to that. #740, the number to call if you see any trouble in your commute, or you can text 587-336-2929. Turn to the forecast, where we've got clear skies. We'll see a mix of sun and cloud throughout the day. 9 degrees is our current temperature, a high of 16. And you know what? I spoke too soon. We didn't have rain in the forecast. Everywhere else around us did. We've been updated. There is a 30% chance of showers now to come later on this morning. So we'll keep an eye out for that. I'll be checking the radar throughout the rest of the show. 9 degrees right now.
0: Thanks, Colton. I have to say, Colton, I'm very impressed that you stayed focused during that, because a very special guest has come into the studio.
12: I couldn't look over, but now
0: no,
12: that
0: you
12: I have.
0: Aww. I know. Okay, well, I will now introduce this guest. So Track is a merino wool outdoor sock company based here in Edmonton. And one of the key differences in this outdoor sock company is the CAO. Jack the Cat is a loud orange tabby cat and the chief adventure officer of Track. The human behind the company, Gabby Brandt, started the company following a career as a software developer. So Gabby and Jack join us in the studio now. Good morning.
15: Good morning. Thank you for having us.
0: Yeah, thanks so much for coming in. So let's start with the company. Where did the inspiration for Track come from?
15: Well, initially it came from my cat as well as my love for the outdoors. Always growing up, I loved hiking and running, and so socks seemed to be a natural extension of that. And then Jack just kind of being crazy and following through on absolutely everything he does, I thought that was a really good idea for an outdoor brand.
0: Yeah. Socks, obviously very important, your feet when you're running and jogging. And so I guess what got you started as a business? You went from a software developer to socks. that transition?
15: So I was a software developer at a larger company here in town, and I worked that for a little while and then realized it wasn't quite what I wanted to do for the rest of my life. I'm pretty extroverted to be just a software developer. So then I ended up getting a freelancing client kind of dropped into my lap through someone in my network. And eventually I got a couple more freelancing clients. So then I left the job and did freelance software development for a little bit. And then about a month and a half, 2 months ago, I had the idea for Track, and here we are.
0: Okay, now you made the decision that Jack is going to be a part of your company. So tell me a little bit about this tabby cat.
15: So Jack is an insanely confident orange cat who yells a lot, except for right now, apparently. So he's just so funny. It's impossible to be sad with him around, and he commits to everything he does. You know, if he's jumping off a shed, he does it fully. And so just those two combined, I thought, made a really good company brand. And yeah.
0: Mm-hmm. Now you've since how long has your company been operating then? Track?
15: Like a month and a half.
0: Okay. Yes. So you have made the decision. You and Jack are on social media. What role has he played, do you think, in getting your company noticed?
15: So before I figured out that I wanted to do socks, I had the idea of having a company with my cat kind of as the lead of it. Maybe it made it a little bit easier for social media because it's easier to film my cat than to film myself. And he's just so opinionated and funny. Like, he does so many funny things. So, and then with socks, I thought it was perfect. Track's slogan is land on your feet. And since he's a cat, it just all came together.
0: Right. Now, does Jack like to go out on adventures? I know a lot of cats do what they want, not what you want. So how do you make that work?
15: He has a backpack that he'll ride in. And so I got him when he was like very young during COVID. And I'm from Red Deer. And what we did in COVID was go hiking a lot. So he was always in his backpack and always in car rides or going on car rides. So he is very confident in new situations. And yeah, happy to do whatever I throw at him.
0: Uh-huh. Well, he's definitely taking everything in right now. If you're watching on TV, you can probably see he is just checking everything out. So, you know, since you've started the company, how's it been going?
15: It's been pretty good. We had our first batch of socks sell out, and now we are taking pre-orders for our second batch, and we have three designs. They should be coming in hopefully next week, so I'm very excited for that.
0: Mm-hmm. Now, you said, I believe on your website, it says that Jack checks everything before it gets sent out. So is he liking the product so far?
15: Yes.
0: He is?
15: He appreciates soft fabrics, and so merino wool is not scratchy. So yes, he's a very big fan of our socks.
0: That is excellent. I really do wish he would yell, but he's just far too interested in everything. I can see exactly what's happening. I also have a cat, so I'm familiar with the moment of just take it all in.
15: Right. They never do what you want them to do.
0: No, exactly. Completely. 100% all the time. So what's next for the two of you?
15: Just trying to grow the business, keep it going. It's still so new. It was a goal of mine to try and get on the news with him. So I really appreciate you guys and bringing us in. That's wonderful.
0: Have you, what do you hear from people? Cause you do put him online on social media. What have you heard from people who watch the videos with Jack?
15: Oh, they love him. I find I get heckled quite a bit. They're like, you should listen to the CAO or online. He's known as the CEO. He likes to think he's the CEO, but actually he's the CAO, but he's gone viral. I think I've had like 4 or 5 things go viral now. So our Instagram account has grown fairly quickly, like to 3,000 followers in 45 days. So people really like orange cats yelling at me.
0: Right.
15: Yes.
0: I mean, hey, if it works, use it. Absolutely. Well, thank you so much for coming in and for bringing Jack with you. It was really great to meet you both.
15: Thank you for having us.
0: Look, now he wants to explore. Jump out, Jack. Come
12: Hi,
0: on.
12: Jack.
0: He can. Let's see if he chews on a microphone. While he's exploring, I'm going to throw it over to Ken Dawson.
16: He's coming right over here.
0: Oh, see?
16: It must be hard to get work done when your boss is so snuggly, huh?
0: It's true.
17: He yells at me a lot, too.
16: Yeah.
0: So. Yeah. I bet you do. Okay, Ken Dawson, why don't you give us a news headline?
18: All right, well, in our ongoing look at the questions on the October 19th referendum ballot, we'll explore a series of 4 constitutional questions at 7:30. One of them is a question tied to federal programs like pharmacare and dental care. Alberta wants to change that. Further details coming up in our next local newscast.
0: Thanks so much, Ken. And now back over to Colton Hutchinson with a look at traffic and weather.
12: We'll still keeping an eye on this collision in Fort Saskatchewan. Veterans Way as your were headed northeast, just out of the city at 88th Ave. Collision there that's affecting drivers. Pushed back to about 94th Street still to this point. So that delay has been ongoing. Traffic is moving through there slightly, but definitely big delays if you're headed northeast out of Fort Saskatchewan this morning off the main drag. Yeah, here in Edmonton, starting to see a little bit of lineups throughout the city, including on 170th Street northbound, just before you reach 87th Ave through the construction there. And a reminder for folks that 87th Ave down to one lane in each direction from Meadowlark all the way through to the Henday, intermittently, I should say, for those lane closures. But for the most part, they're on and off down to one lane in each direction, as folks in the West End have no doubt become accustomed to with the Valley Line West LRT expansion. And speaking of that Valley Line West LRT expansion, here in the downtown, 102nd Avenue remains closed from 102nd Street all the way over to 106th Street. And you aren't able to go north or south on 105th through that intersection. You'll have to take 104th or 101st if you're in the downtown. Things are moving well no matter what direction you're coming to the downtown from at this time. Seeing decent traffic volume coming across the Walter Dale Bridge, as well as up Bellamy Hill, which is down to one lane if you're northbound on Bellamy Hill for construction. And southbound between Jasper and McDonald Drive on 101st Street, you are down to one lane there. And that turn onto McDonald Drive going west is closed off for both directions of traffic. If you do see anything out there that you want to mention through the morning, #740 is the number to call, or you can text 587-336-2929. 9 degrees right now in Edmonton. We have a high of 16 today. A mix of sun and cloud, and we do have a 30% chance of showers this morning. Winds currently northwest at 11 kilometers an hour. Those are expected to pick up at northwest 20, gusting to 40 later on this morning. Looking at sunny skies and temperatures, mid-teens into the low 20s throughout much of the week, including today with that high of 16, 9 right now.
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0: morning. I'm Kim Nicrako in for Tara McCarthy. 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Coming up, reporter Jordan Weeney takes us to a Treaty 6 commemoration at Fort Pitt, where separation was a topic of discussion. With a look at weather, here's Colton Hutchinson.
1: Current temperature 8 degrees here in Edmonton, with winds north at 9 kilometers an hour. We have a high of 16 degrees today and a mix of sun and cloud, with a 30% chance of showers to come this morning. Already starting to see some rain in the Wetaskiwin area, as well as north of Fort Saskatchewan. So we'll keep an eye out for those showers throughout the morning and into the early afternoon. Clear skies for now with that temperature of 9.
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2: Good morning. In the wake of the WestJet flight attendant strike, some in the aviation sector are raising concerns about Alberta's reliance on the Calgary-based airline and looking at what governments can do to improve passenger air service in the province. We'll take a closer look at that story coming up at 7:30.
0: Thank you, Ken. And Colton has our latest traffic details.
1: Well, in Fort Saskatchewan, there is a collision on Veterans Way northeast at 88th Avenue. And so that's as you're heading out of the city. Traffic backed up still to the

0: Point to 94th Street. Very delayed there if you're heading out of the city in Fort Sask. At this time, back here in Edmonton, starting to see some lineups around the Yellowhead. Westbound, as you're approaching 107th Street, backed up towards 97th. And if you're east, that lineup starting at 127th Street, back to about St. Albert Trail. 121st Street, south of the Yellowhead, remains closed, so you'll have to take an alternate route if you're trying to exit or enter the Yellowhead from that area. If you see any other trouble in your commute that you want to mention, #740, the number to call, or you can text 587-336-2929.
1: Thanks so much, Colton. The time is 7:12. Treaty 6 stretches from Edmonton to Enoch Cree Nation to Saskatoon. That treaty was signed 150 years ago by First Nation chiefs and Crown Commissioners. One of the places it was signed was Fort Pitt Provincial Park, that's 61 kilometers north of Lloydminster. That's where people gathered last week for a commemoration of the signing. It was hosted by Onion Lake Cree Nation, straddling the Alberta-Saskatchewan border. At the same time, Albertans discussed the potential of separation. CBC's Jordan Weeney was at Fort Pitt last week and joins us now to share more. Good morning, Jordan.
2: Good morning.
1: So thanks so much for joining us. What was it like being at Fort Pitt for that commemoration on last Wednesday?
2: Oh, goodness. It was such an empowering and beautiful experience. The sun was shining, the grass was growing, the river was flowing, and the people were coming in droves. I was among so many people who are proud to be part of Treaty 6 and others who are on their journey to understanding more about Treaty 6. I spoke with a few attendees. Taylor Dumais, who is the housing coordinator for the Two Spirits in Motion out of Edmonton, spoke about the importance of today and why resilience makes such an impact on the commemoration.
3: Our ancestors did what they had to do to protect us, and this was part of it, right? I think that in terms of our generation and us being here today, we have that responsibility to uphold what they agreed to guide us, right, long time ago. I think that it's a good reminder of how far our people have come and how resilient we actually are. And also it's a testament to the failure of colonization, you know what I mean? Like, we may be struggling, but we're still here. And this lives on. Like, we still have people having babies. Like, it's carrying on through generations, right? We are starting to hit the healing point of it now, so I think that's where we really step into our true selves.
1: So what was your sense of what people who were gathered there were feeling about marking 150 years of treaty history?
2: It seemed like there was a lot of pride and excitement in the air. There was also a lot of curiosity about what the future holds for Treaty 6 and future generations. Janice McCokis is a band member of Saddle Lake Cree Nation, who's also an Indigenous legal scholar and treaty educator. She described the complicated mix of emotions she was feeling in that moment.
4: I feel emotional, I guess, because I'm reflecting on the fact that my ancestors made their way here, whether it was on foot, on horseback, over 150 years ago from Saddle Lake Cree Nation, which is where I'm from, to be here to meet with the treaty commissioners and the Crown's representatives to talk about what they wanted to put into the treaty. So I'm just reflecting. If I'm feeling anything, it's reflective. Reflective and thinking about what the future holds given the current political climate we are living through today.
2: Janice pointed out that right now, Alberta is dealing with an identity crisis, as some people are advocating for separation from Canada. As your listeners will know, there is a referendum in October asking people if Alberta should remain in Canada or hold a binding referendum to separate from Canada.
1: Right. Now, what did you hear from people at the commemoration about the potential of Alberta separating?
2: Oh, that was definitely a hot topic and something on the mind of attendees, leaders, and guest speakers. Many of the people that we spoke with think that it's unlikely Alberta will separate, but they flagged the bigger issue is people need to understand the permanence of treaties. Treaties are more than a signed document. They are agreement built on relationships, responsibilities, promises, and understanding we are all meant to walk together. Onion Lake Cree Nation Chief Darwin Peter, Chief, spoke about how his ancestors signed the treaty on behalf of their nations, but also for future generations.
5: With the referendum, that's their separate, that's their fight. you know. And so again, our stance is always to remind them about our treaty rights, to remind them about they were people, we as people were here long before the province was created. And so again, as we are gathered here, you know, 150 years ago, we signed treaty with the Crown, you know, before provinces were created. And so again, that's our responsibility, is to always make sure that we remind governments and of that we are treaty people.
2: Saskatchewan's Treaty Commissioner Kathy Walker was also at the event. She spoke about how Indigenous and non-Indigenous people both have a responsibility to uphold treaties. Her feeling is that right now, First Nations chiefs and leaderships have been united in the face of a referendum, speaking with one voice about upholding treaty.
6: There's a lot of treaty warriors, citizens, Kitayak, youth, elected leadership, grassroots leadership, and allies that are very much understand that treaties are actually foundational to the Constitution, and that they predate the province of Alberta, and that needs to be, that history, those roles and responsibilities need to be taken seriously, and that they have more relevance today than they've ever had in light of a referendum like this.
2: One thing I sense is that some people feel a sense of anger that those who are pushing for separation don't seem to be versed in history.
1: Okay, so from your impression, what does it seem that people don't know about our treaties?
2: As I mentioned before, Janice Makokis is a very well-educated and legal scholar and a professor of law at the University of Windsor. Like Walker, she pointed out that treaties were signed long before Alberta and Saskatchewan even became provinces.
4: The majority of people in this province don't understand what the treaty is, the power of what the treaty relationship is, and that these agreements are international in nature, and that no provincial government can just come into this discussion and say, we're going to break up this country and we're not even going to include First Nations in this conversation because we were here before, and you cannot dismantle an international treaty.
1: So, Jordan, what did you come away thinking about after you were at this day?
2: Well, after listening to so many people talk that day, it really was the most lasting feeling that we are all here as treaty people. I'm Indigenous, and these treaties were not only thought of for my people, but for everyone here in Canada.
1: Thanks so much for sharing the story with us.
2: Thank you.
1: That's CBC reporter Jordan Weeney in North Battleford. The time is 7:19. 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
0: Well, here in Edmonton, things are moving along quite well for this time of morning. Starting to see lineups in our regular spots, including Fox Drive and Belgravia Road as you're on your way to 114th Street. 111th Street in the south, seeing some lineups through the Twin Brooks neighborhood where LRT expansion continues. 9th Ave remains closed. You're still taking 12th Avenue to get in or out of that neighborhood, and then still have lane restrictions for folks as you're making your way north through the Black Mud Creek Ravine, contributing to those lineups. Also seeing some buildup on Gateway as you're approaching 34th Ave. Might be a train moving by at this time. If you're in the area, do let me know. You can call #740 or text 587-336-2929. And in Fort Saskatchewan, still have lineups due to a collision on Veterans Way northbound around 88th Ave. Those seem to be easing up a little bit in terms of lineups, but still back to about 94th Street at this time. So slow going if you're heading northeast out of Fort Sask this morning. Taking a turn to the forecast, where we do have a chance of showers here in the Edmonton region. They're kind of swirling around the city at this point, so we do have a 30% chance of those showers throughout the day here in the city. Temperature of 9 degrees currently and a high of 16 degrees. We'll have a mix of sun and cloud aside from that chance of showers that should come this morning or later on into the afternoon. Once again, we're at 9 degrees and that high 16.
1: Thanks, Colton. Disability advocates and supporters gathered in downtown Edmonton this weekend to honor those facing cuts to disability funding. The Assured Income for the Severely Handicapped, known as AISH, program was replaced by the Alberta Disability Assistance Program, known as ADAP, on July 1st. The new ADAP program brought many changes to disability assistance in the province. That includes lower payments for disabled Albertans. That's $200 less than what was offered through AISH. The One is Too Many rally included a vigil for two men whose family members and advocates say suffered from the stress of the switch to ADAP. Hannah McIntyre is the sister of 41-year-old Scott Ganley, who has been declared missing since July.
7: Scott was a very complicated man. As I think people are starting to become aware, he really struggled with mental illness, and that was the reason he was on AISH. He is remarkably intelligent, like genius level intelligent, but social situations, anytime where he had to be interacting with other people, was very difficult and confusing often for him. When ADAP was initially announced, it was immediately terrifying for him. He went from being a person who literally just went through life to being very fearful for his future. And he reached out to so many different professionals, very competent people who really do want to help, but they didn't have answers for him either. And it's really hard to give information when you yourself don't know what's coming down the line. He found it really incredibly frustrating. He worked very hard at trying to figure out how he could survive on ADAP. And he came to the conclusion that unless he found employment that was consistent and enduring, he wouldn't be able to survive. And the fear just consumed him more and more. The reality is our government has forgotten that these are people. The humanity of their decision-making has been lost. I believe that the ADAP program, in theory, in concept, could be a really beautiful system of support for people who have disabilities, who are wanting to work, who are desperately trying to find that very narrow employability prospect for them. The reality is, being on AISH, you're already living substantially below the poverty level. And now with the changes to ADAP, not only are you making less, but if you find employment, there's less money that's exempt before they start taking money back. And I would like to see the government pump the brakes on this, really sit down at the table, consult with the people that are being impacted by these changes, because that hasn't happened in any form. Really find out how we can make this work. There's merits to it, but the way they're doing it is so broken and backwards and frankly terrifying. We believe at this point we're looking at finding his remains. And the search won't stop. The missing persons unit has been absolutely beyond amazing, so supportive, so diligent, and not lacking in resources trying to find him. And they've made it perfectly clear that until they bring Scott home, they aren't going to stop looking, and we're thankful for that.
1: Hannah McIntyre is the sister of 41-year-old Scott Ganley, who has been declared missing since July. If you or someone you know is struggling, you can look for help at Canada's Suicide Crisis Helpline. Call or text 988. The time now is 7:25.
0: And time for a look at sports with Matt Kellen. Good morning again, Matt.
8: Yes, hi there, Colton.
0: Now, we know hockey season is getting close when we see some games on the schedule, and tonight it's the rookies in action with the Oilers and the Flames.
8: Yeah, showcase opportunity for some of the young players. It's a one-off game down in Calgary tonight, and a couple of rookies who have had brief stints with the Oilers in the NHL last year will be in the lineup, including Connor Clattenburg, played five games last year, even scored a goal for the Oilers. So, of course, he's looking to become a regular now in Mike Babcock's squad, and he spoke about how he's modeling his game after some of the big pros.
9: There's a few guys. I always love watching Brady Tkachuk in Ottawa. He's always hitting guys, always in guys' heads, and even Trent Frederick. That was a guy that I always watched in Boston, and he's just an animal out there. And again, Corey Perry used to be here. He's a little pest, and that's just someone I think I can kind of take my game to the next level and just be a guy like that.
8: Power forward plus a little pest in him always makes for an interesting combo. The Oilers' main training camp opens up tomorrow, and you mentioned the games ahead. Yep, first preseason game is coming up on Saturday, so hockey really is right around the corner here.
0: And wrapping up the baseball season just about here, and the playoff race is heating up.
8: Yeah, we talked about Vladimir Guerrero Jr.'s big bat last hour. He woke up at the right time, time for an 8-1 win. It was the first home run at home for Vladdy this year. The Jays have 12 games to go, but the problem is, Colton, they're still one game back of the final wildcard spot. It's been like that for a while, in, out, two games back, chasing Cleveland at the moment, who also won last night. So it's a key three-game set today for the Jays against the Detroit Tigers.
0: How are you feeling, Matt? You think they got in the bag? One game back?
8: I love to be optimistic. They're playing some great baseball, but the problem is it seems like everyone else around them is also playing some good baseball. But let's be optimistic today. I say they sneak it in.
0: Yeah, absolutely. Now time for a quick rapid-fire round before we let you go here. What else making news?
8: Yeah, big day for some Albertans in the NFL. Sherwood Park's Chuba Hubbard hit the end zone a couple of times. Carolina Panthers scored 37 points. Normally that's enough for a win, but the Chicago Bears scored 59. 96 total points, the highest ever for a Week 1 game. Medicine Hat's Iomanner scored for the Tennessee Titans. A tough day, though, for the Titans. They lost 23-10 to the New York Jets. A couple of other Canadians scored as well, including Josh Palmer for the Bills. I know you like to call them the Toronto Bills. They won 36-31 last night, Buffalo over Houston. And a big moment in tennis yesterday. It was the final Grand Slam match of the season. Came with a bit of disappointment for some of the American fans who were hoping to see Ben Shelton win. And the reason is that no American man has won the U.S. Open since 2003 with Andy Roddick, but Germany's Alexander Zverev stole the show. Laser sharp focus, and he recognized that maybe some of the fans were leaving a little disappointed.
10: I know that today 99.9% of the people wanted Ben to win, so I'm very sorry, first of all. But second, it was an incredible atmosphere to play in. Even though I know that the crowd was against me, the crowd was always incredibly fair. And we as players, we appreciate it.
8: All right, let's wrap up this rapid-fire round with a little bit of women's basketball. The FIBA World Cup wrapped up with another United States title. That's five in a row. I know there's a lot of basketball fans in the Edmonton area. The Toronto Tempo's Maria Conde, she won bronze with Spain. The Canadian women's national team didn't qualify for this tournament for the first time since 2002, so some work to be done there. Also, some wheelchair basketball coming up today. The World Championships happening in Ottawa right now. The Canadian women's team is 4-0. They play undefeated Great Britain on Tuesday. That will wrap up the round robin. And on the men's side, it's a knockout game against Poland today. So lots going on here on this busy September Monday morning.
0: Yeah, absolutely. Now back to the Toronto Bills. I did mention that last hour. That's my affectionate name for them here at Edmonton. And somebody asked me where that came from. There's one specific person that that hangs out around downtown here often where our CBC studio is. And if I'm repping Bills gear, she has to come up and remind me that it's the Toronto Bills. Just based on proximity, it's what a 4-hour drive from the GTA to Highmark Stadium down there. So lots of Bills fans here. I saw lots of folks out and repping their gear after a nail-biter win for that team yesterday.
8: Yeah, lots of great action across the gridiron yesterday for sure.
0: Thanks a lot, Matt.
8: Thank you.
0: That's Matt Cullen from our CBC Sports Desk. 729 here. We'll have a look at traffic before our 730 news with Ken Dawson. We do have that this is collision in Fort Saskatchewan that looks to be clearing at this point, so things are moving well. If you're heading northeast out of the city on the main drag there, Veterans Way seems to have cleared up after an earlier collision. Starting to see lineups on the southwest leg of the Henday if you're heading east around the QE2, and lineups growing on Gateway as you're approaching 34th Ave. Still wondering if there's a train going by there. Looks like that right lane is a little congested as folks are trying to turn east on 34th. It's 9 degrees right now in Edmonton. We have a high of 16 and a 30% chance of showers come later on in the day.
1: 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It's 7:30. 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
11: Good morning. A man was fatally shot by city police during an incident in southwest Edmonton yesterday morning. Police say around 10 a.m. they responded to a reported shooting at a home in the area of Donsdale Drive and 45th Avenue. When they arrived, police say a man armed with a gun opened the front door and did not respond to verbal directions from officers. Three officers then fired their weapons. Police say despite life-saving measures, the 36-year-old man died at the scene. Two women and an infant were taken to hospital with non-life-threatening injuries. The Alberta Serious Incident Response Team is handling the investigation. Albertans will be presented with a series of four constitutional questions when they vote during the referendum on October 19th. One of which is a question tied to federal programs like pharmacare and dental care. Alberta wants to change that. Voters will be asked if they support a government push to try to amend the Constitution to allow provinces to opt out of federal programs without losing federal funding. Jeffrey Sigalette, director of the UBC Research Group for Constitutional Law, says it's something that's long been debated.
12: My own sense is that Alberta has a point here, that the use of the spending power, setting conditions on the funding you send to the other level of government, can look a lot like policymaking in that level of government's areas of jurisdiction, right?
11: Others worry about what such an idea would mean for federal programs. Fiona Clement, director of the Center for Health Policy at the University of Calgary's Cumming School of Medicine, says she believes there are some programs that function better at the federal level. Indigenous people across Alberta and Saskatchewan are talking about separation. It was a hot topic at a recent gathering marking the 150th anniversary of the signing of Treaty 6. Jessica Campbell was there.
13: Chiefs from across Treaty 6 lead the grand entry at Fort Pitt Provincial Park, 60 kilometers northeast of Lloydminster. The gathering comes at a time of uncertainty over Alberta's future in Canada. Shelley Nelson is a member of Onion Lake Cree Nation, which straddles the Alberta-Saskatchewan border.
14: Our community is very strong in our own identity and who we are. And so no matter what, we'll still be our own sovereign nation.
13: First Nations have been fighting the government of Alberta over the possibility of separation. Taylor Dumais is from the Kihiwan Cree Nation. She says she's angry a referendum is even on the table.
15: Our treaties predate these colonial borders. These are invisible lines in the sand that they've drawn, and they seem to think that they can take our land, our resources, everything that comes with being an Albertan.
13: Dumais wants people to know the outcome of the October 19th referendum matters for Indigenous and non-Indigenous people across Canada. Jessica Campbell, CBC News, Onion Lake, Cree Nation.
11: A Calgary professor is raising concerns about Alberta's aviation sector and its reliance on one major airline. Sajad Afshari teaches aviation at Mount Royal University. He says that while WestJet's growth has been impressive, the airline's dominance in the province is causing issues for passengers, especially when that network goes down, as it did during the recent flight attendant strike. Now he's calling for the province to roll out an Alberta Air Access and Resilience Scorecard.
16: Alberta government should measure resilience, competition, and regional access, not only passenger volume and destination count. Efficiency tells us how it performs on a normal day. Resilience tells us how it performs on its worst day.
11: The province says it is working with regional airlines and the Strategic Aviation Council to help the sector both grow and better serve passengers. A rural Alberta community is taking health care into its own hands. As the CBC's Nadir Hashmi reports, the town of Bashaw wants to ensure patients without a family doctor get regular care.
17: Colleen Trotman says long distances and ER waits kept her 67-year-old husband, Randy, from routine care for years. When Bashaw's community-supported clinic opened last year, a screening caught his early-stage colon cancer.
18: We got access to doctors. My husband's here today probably because of that, because he was never going to a doctor. We were one of the lucky ones that caught it early.
17: Faced with doctor shortages, the community raised $100,000 locally and secured provincial grants to open the clinic. Christine Bilo was one of the leads on this.
19: In the past, like, our clinic saw about 300 patients, and right now we're sitting close to 1,500.
17: She says relying on short-term grants leaves such rural clinics on a constant financial cliff. Now, neighboring counties like Lacombe are backing them up, advocating for the province to set up permanent operational funding for such community-supported clinics. In a statement, Alberta Health says it supports rural communities through targeted grants and continues to evaluate long-term models. Nadir Hashmi, CBC News, Red Deer.
11: And finally, the Oilers have announced that Cal Nichols has died. He was instrumental in ensuring the team remained in Edmonton in the 1990s. When owner Peter Pocklington put the Oilers up for sale, Nichols assembled a group of 38 local investors and was able to buy the team. That group went on to sell the Oilers to current owner Daryl Cates in 2008. Nichols passed away on Saturday. He was 84 years old. And Kim, that is the latest CBC News.
1: Thanks so much, Ken. That's Ken Dawson on the CBC Edmonton News Desk. You are listening to Edmonton AM. I'm Kim Nekrako in for Tara McCarthy this week. It is 7:36 and time to head over to Colton Hutchinson with the latest in traffic and weather.
0: Stalling collision free at this time, so I can let you know about a couple of closures and lane restrictions that are happening as we come towards the back half of construction season here in Edmonton. Still got another month or so to go on that front. Bellamy Hill northbound down to one lane as you're approaching McDonald Drive, pretty much right from 99th Ave up through the curve to McDonald Drive. Now on the other side of the road, 101st Street from Jasper south to McDonald Drive down to one lane as well, and that turn onto McDonald Drive going west is restricted from both directions for drivers. Also have a closure on 87th Avenue, lane closure from 159th Street to 153rd Street, and that'll be ongoing into next year, so something to get used to there. And we do have a closure, this one just starting today, in the Roper Road area. This is 34th Street closed from Roper Road to 64th Avenue. So 34th Street closed for both directions of traffic, and there will be detours set up in place for that. If you do see any trouble you want to mention in traffic, #740, the number to call, or you can text 587-336-2929. 8 degrees currently in Edmonton. We are seeing some sunshine, a mix of sun and cloud, but we do have a 30% chance of showers to come throughout the day, as we are seeing some systems on and off move around the city, seeing some rain to the north and south of us. Nothing in the city at this point, but we do have that 30% chance. And sticking with 16 degrees for Tuesday with mainly sunny skies, and then breaking 20 degrees Wednesday and onward, seeing sunny skies and temperatures around the 21 degree mark. 8 degrees right now.
1: Thanks, Colton. It is 7:38. Canada's job market is tough, and more job seekers are turning to AI to help with their resumes. But using AI for a job application can come with risks. Blessie Matthew is the Assistant Dean of Student Success, Careers, and Experiential Learning at the U of A and joins us now. Good morning.
20: Good morning.
1: Okay, why are so many job seekers turning to AI to write their resumes?
20: Well, it is a good tool, and we don't discourage people from using AI, but we do encourage folks to be intentional about how they're using AI in their applications, meaning we think applicants should be the authors of their applications while AI can really serve better as an editor. Because what's happening is people's original voice, the way their personality comes through, the threads that they can pull through their variety of experiences start to get lost when AI is writing the application.
1: Right. So if that happens, then what are kind of some of the risks? If, you know, seven people apply for the job and they've all used AI, what's a risk of what might start to pop up?
20: So what recruiters are seeing is an increase in the number of applications they're receiving, because AI can make it quite easy for someone to generate a ton of applications and throw them at every available job posting. But the applications aren't necessarily giving employers the quality or fit that they're looking for. And so what we're hearing from recruiters is that they're seeing this big bloat in the middle section of their application. So if anyone's ever looked at applications, you know, you kind of generally sort applications into your yes pile, your maybe pile, and your no pile. That maybe pile is getting bigger and bigger because it's really hard to distinguish between applications when they're written with AI. The voice starts to sound the same, and the authenticity, meaning like applicants using targeting really applicable examples, drawing alignment between their application and the organization, that starts to disappear or get watered down when AI is writing the application. So it's harder to get into that yes pile.
1: Sure.
20: Solely using AI.
1: Yeah. So if a whole bunch of you know, applicants are using AI and recruiters are getting overwhelmed with resumes, are the hiring companies and the recruiters then in turn using AI to review the resumes?
20: Well, this is kind of the tricky part of the current job market, is we're seeing a real variety of what employers are using, because many small organizations are maybe not in the place where they can invest in an AI tool to screen applications, whereas some larger employers might be using it. So it's difficult for applicants to know really what an employer is using. So the scene gets very complex with that in mind, because we've got employers all over the place.
1: Absolutely.
20: In terms of how they're using technology as well.
1: Right. So AI on both sides. So yes. I get, you know, and I've often wondered this. So if AI is reviewing a whole bunch of resumes, is it good at it? Like what does AI look for when it's scouring, you know, hundreds of resumes?
20: Yeah, I mean, it's certainly getting better and better at it. And usually what AI is looking for are things like keywords, particular experiences. You might have some AI that's doing just your initial screening, and then you've got human eyes on it afterwards. So again, when we look at different platforms that are being used, the efficacy of them or the depth to which they can search also really varies. And I don't think it would be a surprise to anyone to know that these systems are getting far more sophisticated a lot quicker. But they do come with a price tag, which then again, means that there is going to be a variety of different screening methods.
1: Right. It's starting to sound a little bit like it's a game in a way. It's like the yeah. applicants have to figure out what AI is looking for. AI has to figure out what it's looking for to tell the
20: right.
1: real people. Oh my goodness. How do we stand a chance? Blessy.
20: Well, very good question. So what we tell the students that we're working for is to make sure their authentic voice is still coming through in the application, that it's up to them to connect the dots for the employer. So regardless of whether AI is looking at the application or human eyes or whatever order that happens in, the more targeted that application is to that organization and that job posting, the far better their chances are. So we really encourage that. And the other thing I wanted to put a little plug in for is that we also encourage job seekers to make those personal connections with employers, because you can imagine with the scene now, employers are also looking for those personal connections with applicants. And so we've got our large careers day at the U of A that's happening on Wednesday, September 23rd, that we really encourage our students and our alumni to attend, because a lot of these are great questions for the employers as well. What platforms are you using? What are you looking for? What should I be focusing on? These are questions that employers are happy to answer.
1: Right. Because, you know, it must change how employers are interviewing or kind of yes. initially screening applicants as well. Have you noticed
20: yeah.
1: that? Yeah.
20: Absolutely. We're seeing everything from what we're traditionally used to, right to asynchronous video recordings. We're now seeing video avatars. So where you're actually doing an interview with an avatar and not a human being, and you're recording answers. We see chatbots. We're seeing competency testing where there is some role-specific testing that's done as screening as well. So the landscape is changing really quickly mm-hmm. with all of this.
1: Now, university students can be all ages. Are you finding that there's an age gap in terms of how people are picking up these skills when they're applying for jobs? You know, the younger students versus the older students?
20: Well, as a whole, what some of our national research is showing is that it's actually our younger students that are a little more skeptical about how AI is being used in all areas of life, which is a great thing, right? We it's always important to approach these things with a healthy level of skepticism. It is becoming increasingly more looked for by employers that students are coming to them with some level of skill in AI in their field and some knowledge of how AI is developing in their particular field, because it is not standard across all industries. Industries are approaching AI in very different ways. So we're also talking to students about being ready to articulate their ethical and responsible approach to AI in their field.
1: Well, thanks so much for having the conversation with us this morning.
20: Wonderful. Thank you.
1: Blessie Matthew is the Assistant Dean of Student Success, Careers, and Experiential Learning at the University of Alberta. The time is 7:47. 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Traffic and weather.
0: Well, we have a collision on the West Henday if you're heading north, just past Muskegosic Trail. So as you're on your way to Lessard Road, traffic backed up all the way back to Terwilliger at this point and growing, as that just happened a couple of minutes ago. Also have a collision by the looks of it on Rabbit Hill Road northbound as we're approaching Windermere Boulevard. So some delays there back well past Ellerslie Road on Rabbit Hill if you're heading north. Pretty busy out there all around, including on the White Mud eastbound around Terwilliger. If you're heading west on the White Mud, also seeing some lineups just before the Rainbow Valley Bridge, as there is still some lane restrictions there on that westbound side. Pound 740, the number to call if you see any trouble in your commute. It's 8 degrees right now in Edmonton. Keeping an eye on the radar. These showers are moving all around us here in Edmonton, but haven't quite hit the city yet. But we do have a 30% chance of showers through the day. 8 degrees currently and a high of 16.
1: Phil DeMont joins us now with the business report. Good morning again, Phil.
3: I was listening to your interview with mm-hmm. the, and I'm thinking, with my lousy success rate with job interviews, I should have sent an avatar. I would have done much better.
1: An avatar. Ah, okay. Well, there you go. If you need to test it out, I'll have a chat with it.
3: Fair enough.
1: Now, Canada's inflation rate is out for August. Is this a big deal or a little deal?
3: It's a big deal, more because of the signal it's sending where interest rates are going rather than the number itself. Inflation in Canada, 3% in August, basically the same as it was in July, in line with where economists thought. More importantly, the economic indicators are fairly decent for Canada. Our core rate slipped at 1.9% in August, down below the 2% target. And the gain in food prices, 2.8%, first time food inflation's been that low in 14 months. But none of this might matter when it comes to Canada's interest rates, because last week, the European Central Bank raised its interest rates, raised its forecast for inflation for next year in 2028. So what it sees is all the effects from especially the Gulf conflict will spill over into the economy for the next while. U.S. Federal Reserve, they're coming out with a rate decision this week, and they're expected to raise rates for the first time since 2023. Inflation there hit 4.2% in May, 3.5% in June. It's high. Money traders are already seeing higher interest rates in the coming months. The rate on the 10-year U.S. bond, highest level since 23. Canadian 10-year bond, highest level since 2024. All this means Ottawa might want to lower interest rates to boost economic growth. They might not get the chance. All the signals out there are that rates are either going to stay the same, which is the consensus, or they might actually start going up, because I'm seeing that more, especially when the bank meets in later October. They'll have more information, and I think they'll just look at raising rates.
1: Thanks so much for that, Phil. I look forward to speaking to you or your avatar tomorrow.
3: Thanks.
1: That's Phil DeMont on the CBC Business Desk. It is 7:50. Well, CBC's The Debaters are coming to Edmonton for live tapings this week. The show features Canada's hottest comedians going toe-to-toe about topics in the news and on the minds of Canadians. Faris Haitia is one of the Alberta comics joining the lineup.
5: Not only is the customer not always right, the customer almost never is. These archaic ideas have made it so an expert can't just tell you you're wrong from the outset. Look, I used to work at a bank in Lethbridge, Alberta. I was the only brother that worked there. People had questions.
1: Faris joins us now. Good morning.
21: Good morning. How's it going, Kim?
1: I'm doing well. How are you?
21: I'm good. I'm good. I'm up about 3 hours earlier than usual.
1: Well, I was just going to say, comedians aren't really known for waking up early, so thanks so much for that. Kind of like musicians, right? You just, some of it seems a little off the regular schedule. So how are you feeling as you get ready for the Debaters?
21: Oh, I'm feeling great. Really, really excited. It's always so much fun to do, and they've got such a great team over there, and we performed in Edmonton or the Edmonton area now, basically every fall for the last like 3 or 4 years. And it's been, just a great time every time. So,
1: yeah. How many times have you done the Debaters before?
21: I believe this will be my fifth.
1: Ha ha.
21: Yeah.
1: Oh, so you're kind of a seasoned pro at this point. Why do you keep coming back to it?
21: I'm not the one with that answer, you know, but it's they keep having me back and I'm always happy to do it. I'm not sure what it is, but I'm doing something right.
1: I would say so.
21: It's some of the most fun you can have doing comedy in Canada. So, always love doing it.
1: So what are you looking forward to as you get ready for this Edmonton show?
21: What am I looking forward to?
1: Yeah.
21: I'm looking forward to an electric audience, to a fun crowd, to debating Graham Clark, who is one of my favorite stand-up comics, on his own, and he's a great producer with the Debaters. So, I'm excited to just make a mountain out of a molehill, as debates often tend to do.
1: Mm-hmm. I've always wondered, because I'm a longtime listener, I've always wondered, how much time do you get to prep before you kind of hit the stage? Do you get a little prep time?
21: Oh, yeah. We get some prep time. Okay. I think to write like our opening and closing arguments, we'll get anywhere between like maybe a month and 3 months maybe.
1: Okay.
21: But what I actually like that they do is a lot of the, so all the rounds that you see in between, so the firing line, the bare knuckle, like those, we had very little to no prep time, which is great because then you get those really organic moments that happen between comedians.
1: Absolutely. Well, and I would imagine even your opening, in particular your closing, might pivot a little, you know, based on how that middle part shakes out. Is that fair to say?
21: Oh, absolutely. Yeah, mm-hmm. Yeah. You'll see a lot of that change in real time, depending on how things go. And and then kind of like seeing, you know, in the moment where your chemistry is with where you're debating, it can shift things. And it always creates these like magic sort of unpredictable moments, which is, part of the allure, I think, of the Debaters.
1: Right. What makes a good Debaters argument?
21: What makes a good Debaters argument? I think really just the more ridiculous I think your reasoning for your position, I think the better. I always like to say, you know, wrong answers only. It tends to actually take you pretty far in the Debaters. It really is just making sure you're having fun with it, not taking it to, not taking yourself or the content, I think, too seriously. At the end of the day, the objective is to be funny, you know, and that's really what comes first. So, if you get too competitive about it, you often find yourself sacrificing the fun part.
1: Right. Now, you know, I'm always curious with comedians because, of course, you know, you're an Alberta comedian. We're in Alberta. You'll be recording this episode in Alberta. Pretty serious conversations going on right now. How do you find that actually can be helpful, or is it tough to tackle a tough issue?
21: Yeah, I think it can be helpful. I've always believed that, like, you know, the funniest things are always the truth, you know, and like the most funny is found in real life. And one of the great things, you know, about this show too, is that they do give us like the room, you know, as long as if we can show, you know, decorum, you know, they'll let us play. So it's a show that hasn't shied away from the big issues before, you know, and, you know, it comes up. It almost always has. When it was, you know, I think like one of my favorite debates of all time was whether or not Canada should be the 51st state. and it was just one of the most insane episodes of the debaters ever recorded, I felt. And it was magic. Like, it was great. And comedians know, they know how to tackle these things, and they know how to approach these things in a way that's also honest to them and often touching on what the province or the country is feeling. So,
1: well, I expect there will be lots to laugh at and be amazed by on these shows. So thanks so much for giving us a little insight into what we can expect.
21: Oh, absolutely. Thanks for having me on.
1: Thanks for getting up early. Appreciate it. That's Faris Hatia, one of the Alberta comedians joining the debaters lineup. He'll take the stage this Wednesday night at the Meyer Horowitz Theater. That starts at 7 p.m. And we have two pairs of tickets to give away. Send an email with debate in the subject line to edmontonam@cbc.ca. And we'll email the winners later today. It is 7:57. Ken Dawson is here with a look at some headlines.
4: Alberta's police watchdog has been called in to investigate the fatal shooting of a man in southwest Edmonton. Officers were called yesterday morning to a report that a woman and infant had been shot at a home near Donsdale Drive and 45th Avenue. We'll have further details on what happened along with the rest of your local news. That's coming up at 8:30.
1: Thanks, Ken. Let's go over to Colton Hutchinson with a look at traffic and weather.
0: Busy roadways out there this morning as we're approaching 8 o'clock and a couple of collisions to contend with, two for drivers. 82nd Street southbound have a collision at 110th Ave. Traffic backed up past 112th at this point and 112th Ave in both directions. Seen some lineups there between Borden Park and Commonwealth Stadium. And we have a collision on the west leg of the Henday. Northbound, this is past Muskegosic Trail, backed up towards Terwilliger at this point. So traffic is moving through there, but still quite slow as folks are getting around that collision. And we also have some lineups on Highway 16, just west of the city as you're making your way into Edmonton around Winterburn Road, seeing some volume delays there. And we also have one more collision in the north end. This is 66th Street southbound, just south of 167th Ave. No major delays there, but traffic backed up towards the traffic circle. If you see anything you want to mention, #740 is the number to call, or you can always text 587-336-2929. 8 degrees currently in Edmonton. We have a high of 16 degrees. Some sun is shining, some cloud cover as well, so a mix of sun and cloud currently. A 30% chance of showers throughout the day as we're seeing some rain systems around the Edmonton area, so north of Fort Saskatchewan and further south of Wetaskiwin, seeing rainfall in those areas. So a chance of showers for Edmonton, depending on how those move throughout the day. Rest of the province too, up north, the Grand Prairie and Fort Mac, also expecting some rainfall today, so there is some precipitation in the air. Edmonton may or may not see some with that 30% chance. High of 16 today.
1: Thanks, Colton. Lots coming up in the last half hour of the show, so stay tuned. And World Report is coming up next.

0: Good morning. I'm Kim Nicrako. This is Edmonton AM, CBC Radio 1, 93.9 FM, and on the CBC News app. It's Monday, September 14th. The University of Alberta announced it was cutting funding to six nonprofit daycare centers on campus. Coming up, we'll hear from a student parent on how this decision is impacting her. With a look at weather, here's Colton Hutchinson.
1: We have a mix of sun and cloud out there, a 30% chance of showers to come throughout the day. Current temperature of 10 with a high today of 16.
0: Thanks, Colton. And Ken Dawson has our CBC Edmonton News headlines.
2: Good morning. A man who was instrumental in keeping the Oilers in Edmonton when they were on the brink of moving in the 90s has died. Cal Nichols passed away over the weekend at the age of 84. More on that and the rest of your local news coming up at 8:30.
0: Thanks, Ken. Colton, how's traffic?
1: We've got a few collisions north side. Southbound 127th Street at 128th Avenue. A collision there that has traffic backed up towards 132nd, so pretty slow going there. St. Albert Trail also slow as you're going southbound just due to volume. We do have a collision on the Yellowhead itself if you're heading west just before 121st Street. It's pushing traffic back towards 107th. And on 82nd Street, there is a collision southbound at 110th Avenue. Just as you're coming off of 112th Ave, traffic through the ravine there, it's a little bit backed up due to that. If you see anything else you want to mention in traffic, pound 740, the number to call, or you can text 587-336-2929.
0: Thanks so much, Colton. It's coming up to 8:12. As a new school year begins at the University of Alberta, student parents are facing uncertainty surrounding childcare. University funding for six nonprofit university affiliate daycares was cut in January 2026. For the first time, campus daycares are running without guaranteed support.

0: report from the university. Olivia Hart is the president of the student group Student Parents on Campus and the mother of a four-year-old. She's also an undergraduate student at the U of A. Good morning, Olivia.
1: Good morning. Thank you so much for inviting me.
0: Yeah, thanks for coming in. So, Olivia, what has your post-secondary journey been like so far?
1: It's been a wild ride. It's been very fun. The transition to coming back to school as a parent was equal parts terrifying and exciting. Certainly, after being a stay-at-home mom for 2.5 years, this big question of how daycare would go was a bit of a heavy burden and a big question to figure out. But I'm grateful that through this experience, my daughter has learned that so many people love her and she loves them and she enjoys daycare.
0: Right. So it must have been a bit of a, I would imagine, a bit of a relief when you found out that there was daycare, you know, with affiliated with the university. Is it right on campus?
1: Yeah, it's right in the Hub Mall. And so we have this really fun routine of taking the train in together. I drop her off at her daycare and then I walk to my classes. And that was a really big priority for me, was proximity to school, because I didn't want to have to worry about traveling out of my way on the pickup and drop off, as well as, you know, if there was an emergency, I wanted her to be right close by. So knowing that there were centers right on campus seemed to be like an answer to prayers.
0: Right. Just the convenience of it. It does sound quite ideal. Mm-hmm. Now, university funding was cut as of January. So what's happening right now with these university affiliated daycares, including the one that you go to?
1: Yeah, it's a really big question of uncertainty. And it's been very stressful, actually, navigating and understanding what the full impact of this decision will be. For example, the university funding indirectly subsidized programming. But now, since that funding has been cut, that cost has been directly put on parents. So last year, when my daughter was enrolled, the affiliation agreements worked out to about $900 per child, which indirectly went to things like field trips and food and all those types of things that make daycare special and workable. And now we're going to be paying $1,260 for those programming fees. Okay. And so that has been a really big question mark to understand, the university saying that they have budget issues and they're placing that cost directly on student parents, who I assume also have budget costs. You know, they're a very vulnerable population. And the centers have been very transparent in that they're all running deficits.
0: Yeah. Now that $1,250, is that per year?
1: Yes.
0: Right. So that's an additional cost that you did not pay before. So did you have to pay it this year?
1: Yeah, we'll be paying it this year.
0: Okay. Yeah. And because most parents, I mean, going to university is typically a full-time job. I don't imagine many, either you or many of your, you know, fellow students have jobs to cover that cost. Is that correct?
1: Yeah, that's correct. Mm-hmm. And plus, we're full-time parents.
0: Right.
1: So I think the big thing is that student parents are incredibly resilient. Like, we'll figure out a way. But it's a real betrayal to have that support taken out from under you. It makes it really hard to feel like you're welcome at the university.
0: Right. Do you think that there's also a risk of the daycare closing? Is that a possibility?
1: Absolutely.
0: It is.
1: It's definitely a real possibility for several of the centers. And it's also a possibility that the costs of childcare will become untenable for student parents. They might have to take leaves of absence or drop out of their programs altogether. And I think that's unacceptable.
0: Right. That was going to be my next question, is do you anticipate that this, like, are you kind of preparing for this potentially impacting your own schedule and your own student career as you plan for the future?
1: I've been really hopeful that the university will listen to us. They haven't yet. But I've been hopeful that they'll change their mind. And so I haven't really thought about it too much. But it's a real possibility that if my daughter's center closed or they restricted the number of spaces available, that I would have to take a leave of absence, because there's no guarantee that you get into a daycare anywhere else in the city right away. I could take her to class, but I don't think that would be a conducive learning environment for anyone. we definitely feel like our needs are being unheard because, as student parents and as mothers, I feel like we are, equally, we should also be able to have personal and professional aspirations, and to say that the cost of supporting us coming to school is too much is really discriminatory. What is it about me as a woman who's given birth means that I can't have an educational career? So it's been frustrating.
0: Right. And are you hearing similar things from your fellow student parents?
1: Yeah, we have one student group member who used to volunteer at a pregnancy center for teenage moms. And she used to always say, you can go to university after you've had a child. It's possible. But now that they've made this decision, she doesn't feel like she can say that at all. And I think that's such a loss to the university community mm-hmm. because student parents are dedicated students. And yet they're willing to say to us that we're no longer welcome because of budget issues.
0: Did the university consult parents before this decision to cut funding was made?
1: Not at all.
0: Okay. So the U of A told CBC News that this decision was made as a cost-saving measure. In a statement, the university says, quote, "We are unable to reverse the funding decision because the best way we can continue to support our community is to ensure the long-term sustainability of the institution and our primary mission of education and research excellence," unquote. They also say, quote, "This decision has no impact on the cost of daycare at these centers," end quote. What do you think of that?
1: It's patently false and demonstrates that they didn't do their due diligence before making this decision. They've maintained the line that there will be no impact. The impact is already here. And they've also said they're concerned about the sustainability of the institution. In a meeting with the UBC Child Care Center director, as well as their VP of students who oversees their campus child care, they repeatedly said that their campus childcare is their best retention and recruitment tool. If we want to be an institution that recruits the best and brightest researchers, students, professors, teachers, staff, we need to recognize that they're whole people and have systems in place that support the fact that they're not just researchers, students, and professors, but they are parents. They come from different life experiences. We should be a place that all those people are welcome and are able to succeed. And so for them to say that we're cutting our budget, we're going to reduce all support to thousands of student parents on campus in the aim of improving sustainability, I would like to remind them that the affiliation agreements cost 0.015% of their annual budget, but it makes such a difference to thousands of student parents like me who are just trying to provide for their family and work towards their goals.
0: Well, thank you so much for coming in and discussing with us, Olivia.
1: Thank you so much.
0: Olivia Hart is the president of the group Student Parents on Campus. The time is 8:20. 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
2: Earlier collision on the West Hende around Lessard Road has been cleared, so things are moving well if you're northbound there. We do have a collision if you're coming off of the Hende onto Gateway Boulevard. Just on that exit, seems to be pushing traffic back if you're coming off of either direction of the Hende, trying to make it onto Gateway. And a couple of collisions in the north end, including the Yellowhead westbound just before 121st Street and on 127th Street southbound past 129th, and some significant delays there on 127th due to that. #740, the number to call if you see any trouble out there in your commute. 10 degrees right now in Edmonton, a mix of sun and cloud. We have a 30% chance of showers throughout the day. A nice high of 16 degrees with a mix of sun and cloud. We'll see the same high for tomorrow, but overnight, temperature dropping quite significantly. 3 degrees overnight, so definitely seeing that dip here in late summer days. 10 degrees right now.
0: Thanks, Colton. Two investigations published this month say your television is paying a lot more attention to you than you are to it. The YouTube channel Gamers Nexus bought a stack of LG smart TVs and took them apart. Then, a review site, Ratings, tested 15 TVs and streaming devices to see what they're doing behind the scenes. Our technology columnist, Dana DiTommaso, is here to discuss. Good morning, Dana.
3: Good morning.
0: I'm kind of afraid to ask, but okay, how does a TV actually know what you're watching?
3: I know, I'm sorry. This is going to freak people out. Yeah, this is what I do. This is what I bring to my column. So there's a feature in almost every smart TV now, which is called automatic content recognition, or ACR. The TV grabs a sample of what's on the screen, about 6 seconds of audio or video, turns it into a fingerprint, and then sends that fingerprint off to a server that matches it against a database. It doesn't send a screenshot, but a string of text, so it's cheaper and faster. And if you're technically inclined and watching your network traffic, you probably wouldn't even notice it. It's a very small packet, but you can see it going through. The issue is what TVs consider to be content. Ratings set up every device twice, one with ACR turned on and once with it off, and watch what change between the two. The TV with ACR phoned home while they were using Netflix. Fine, that's what the feature does. It also phoned home just sitting there idle on the home screen, and it got a lot busier when they plugged in a PlayStation 5 or a laptop. So it isn't just tracking what you watch when you're watching TV, it's tracking whatever ends up on the screen, which might not be a TV show or movie, of course.
0: Oh, good. Okay. So what did Gamers Nexus find in the LG TVs?
3: They found quite a lot. So they worked with Wendell from the YouTube channel Level One Techs and a couple of independent security researchers to ensure they were reporting it correctly. So let's start with the microphone. Your smart TV probably has one if you can talk to it. Not all should be able to talk to it. They found the TV's mic was still live when the set was in standby, which looks like the TV is off. They recorded audio with the TV unplugged from the network. The TV held onto the audio and waited for the TV to be connected, and then it sent the audio in. What's extra creepy on top of this, it gets better, is that the microphone picked up normal speaking volume from about 60 feet away, or 18 meters if you're not a foot person. And once you've said, hi, LG, to start a command, it keeps listening for 10 or 15 seconds after you've finished, longer if people around it keep talking, and what it hears gets written into a log file on the TV as plain text. On top of this, the TV scanned the office's network where they were testing and recorded every single device. In Gamers Nexus's case, it came back with 38 devices because every device that sends a signal could be scanned, including phones, smartwatches, belonging to staff who had nothing to do with the project, their 3D printers, even, you know, their thermostats if you use an internet-connected thermostat. And then there was the location tracking. One of the researchers found the TV sending back the city, state, latitude, and longitude and the name of the nearest major street. Even while the TV was being used as a plain monitor plugged in with HDMI, the TV does not have GPS. What it's looking at are the names and signal strengths of the Wi-Fi networks around you, and then using that data to figure out where you might be, because other devices scan Wi-Fi networks and then report back on where they're located in case you didn't know. And then LG can use that data from the other scanning to figure out where your TV is located.
0: Hmm. Okay. Mm-hmm. Now, LG says the claims are not true, are they?
3: Well, LG's statement opens by saying the claims in the video are not true. But then later in the same statement, it says that LG TVs can scan for and connect to nearby devices on the same network and calls that a standard feature. So that part is actually true. And LG's story has changed a little bit. Originally, LG said its TVs do not collect, record, or store ambient conversations. But then after this most recent video from Gamers Nexus, LG now says your TV doesn't collect, record, transmit ambient conversations in your home unless voice functionality has been intentionally activated. So yeah, they are recording ambient conversations. LG also doesn't have a great track record on privacy. In July, they were found pushing an app onto people's Windows computers through Windows Update if they had an LG monitor, and that app pointed up pop-up ads for the McAfee antivirus software. That one was enough of a problem. The Microsoft Windows team stepped in and to push out an update so it can't happen, and LG agreed to switch the pop-ups off. LG statement Simon said McAfee is never installed without explicit consent, which that is not what anyone was complaining about.
0: Okay, so why do TV makers want to have these features?
3: Well, partly makes the TVs cheaper. TVs do not make money. If you actually were going to pay the true cost of a TV, it would be very expensive. What makes money are the ads and the data they can collect and sell. So for example, Vizio's last annual report before Walmart bought them showed about $1.1 billion from selling hardware at a gross margin of negative of 0.8%, as in they lost money every time they sold a TV. The advertising and data side brought in about $598 million at a 61% margin. Walmart then paid $2.3 billion for Vizio and said the advertising was the reason. And so the deal is the ads and the data subsidize the TV, and that's how we get our cheap TVs. And personally, I'd rather pay more and not have my TV spy on me.
0: Oh, boy. Okay, any way you can turn this off?
3: Sort of. It takes a lot of work to do that. It's easier with some manufacturers than others. Every brand calls it something different. So you're hunting for viewing data or viewing information or interactive services or enhanced viewing. Hisense presents theirs as an enhanced picture mode. So it sounds like it's a setting that makes your picture better than an advertising product. On Vizio, declining the data term shuts off all the smart features. And once you've done that, the only way to take it back to use any of them is a full factory reset. And then on LG, when you set up a TV, you have to agree to terms and conditions, which we know no one ever reads those. And the agreement is shown with select all already selected and ready to go. So super convenient. What you can and probably should do is never connect the TV to the internet and instead plug in a device you trust that does connect to the internet so you can stream media if you want to do that. For example, Apple TV had the clearest privacy controls, according to a review the ratings channel did of streaming boxes, which does not surprise me. Apple's leaning into security pretty heavily. But back to LG, even if you go offline, that might do it, because if you eventually connect the TV, Gamers Nexus found the TV will keep collecting while it's off the network and then send that data it collects along when it reconnects. So I'd worry that future versions of their TV will try to find a public network and send the data that way, whether you like it or not. And as for me, I do have an LG TV. I bought it in 2010. It doesn't connect to anything at all. It is very dumb, and I'm hoping to keep it forever, basically. I never have to buy a smart TV. You really can't buy non-smart TVs anymore, unfortunately.
0: You really can't. Yeah.
3: I've tried. I was thinking, like, maybe it's only a 32-inch TV. I'm like, maybe I should get a bigger TV. And I took a look, and there's nothing. Absolutely nothing.
0: Well, hang on to that dumb TV as long as you can, Dana.
3: It's still doing a good job, so I hope it stays working forever.
0: Thanks so much for this. That's Dana DiTommaso, our tech columnist. And Dana is principal and founder at Kickpoint, an Edmonton-based digital marketing agency. She joins us on Mondays. Time now for a look at traffic and weather with Colton Hutchinson.
2: Well, a couple of collisions in the north end affecting drivers. 127th Street southbound at 128th Ave. Pushing traffic back through Calder along to 132nd Avenue. And so you're delayed if you're heading towards the Yellowhead. And on the Yellowhead itself, we have a collision westbound just before 121st Street has traffic back to 107th. And a reminder for folks that 121st Street does remain closed just south of the Yellowhead around the Via Rail train station, so you're not able to make that exit. Significant delays on 97th Street southbound around that area. Looks like this is just due to volume as it's getting to be a busier and busier road, it seems. Lineups are just growing past 137th Ave at this point as you're making your way towards the Yellowhead. Pound 740, the number to call if you see any trouble in your commute before the end of the program. It's 10 degrees currently, a high of 16 today, and a 30% chance of showers throughout the day.
0: Thanks, Colton. It's 8:30. 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
4: Good morning. Alberta's police watchdog has been called in to investigate after the fatal shooting of a man in southwest Edmonton. Officers were called yesterday morning with a report that a woman and infant had been shot at a home near Donsdale Drive and 45th Avenue. Police say a 36-year-old man with a firearm did not comply with verbal directions, and three officers fired their weapons. The man died at the scene, while two women and an infant were taken to hospital with non-life-threatening injuries. When Referendum Day arrives in Alberta on October 19th, the focus won't just be on separation and immigration. Albertans will also be presented with a series of four constitutional questions, one of which is a question tied to federal programs like pharmacare and dental care. The federal government provides funding to provinces for these programs, sometimes with conditions attached. The CBC's Joel Dryden has more.
5: Voters will be asked if they support amending the Constitution to allow provinces to opt out of federal programs without losing federal funding. Jeffrey Sigalette, director of the UBC Research Group for Constitutional Law, says Alberta is seeking to limit constitutional spending power.
6: The spending power itself, we call it power, it's been controversial, and people have said that shouldn't be constitutional, and there's even been cases challenging it.
5: And while Sigalette thinks Alberta has a point, others worry about what it could mean for federal programs. Fiona Clement, is director of the Center for Health Policy at the University of Calgary's Cummings School of Medicine.
7: Many of the things that are done by the federal government, you are stronger together.
5: Even if the vote is in favor, Alberta can't change this on its own. Developing an opt-out rule would require the support of Parliament and at least seven provinces representing half of Canada's population. Joel Dryden, CBC News, Calgary.
4: Many people on Onion Lake Cree Nation have questions about what would happen if Alberta separates from the rest of Canada. The Alberta-Saskatchewan border runs right through the community, 40 kilometers north of Lloydminster. Jared Muskego is an Onion Lake Cree Nation band member. He says it's one of many unanswered questions he has heading towards Alberta's fall referendum.
8: Because as far as I know, we're the only reserve that's on sitting on the border. So I'm wondering myself what the outcome of that will be.
4: Muskego is one of hundreds of people gathered at Fort Pitt Provincial Park, marking the 150th anniversary of the signing of Treaty 6. In the wake of the WestJet flight attendant strike, some of the aviation sector are raising concerns about Alberta's reliance on the Calgary-based airline and looking at what governments can do to improve passenger air service in the province. Michael King reports.
9: When Sajjad Afshari looks at the YYC arrival and departure boards, there's one thing that stands out.
10: More than 60% of Calgary's flights are operated by WestJet.
9: Afshari is an assistant professor of aviation at Mount Royal University, pushing for an Alberta Air Access and Resilience Scorecard. He says right now the province is too reliant on a single airline, an issue that the recent flight attendant strike has highlighted.
10: That was close to become a disaster. It's a good time to think about the stress test of our network.
9: Aviation analyst Rick Erickson says he doesn't buy into concerns about resiliency and that if there was more pressure from governments, it wouldn't result in significant change.
11: The airlines aren't doing what they're doing for a hobby. They're doing it to make money.
9: Transportation Minister Devin Dreeshan says the province is looking at different options.
12: It is something that we are talking to regional airlines to see how we can improve passenger air service across the province.
9: He adds the province continues to look to the Strategic Aviation Council to help the sector both grow and better serve passengers. Michael King, CBC News, Calgary.
4: A central Alberta community wants the province to give permanent support to its local clinic. Last year, the town of Bashaw raised $100,000 and secured provincial grants to launch a team-based model at its health center. It brings together nurses, pharmacists, and doctors to keep the doors open 5 days a week. Patient numbers quickly jumped from 300 to nearly 1,500. Jackie Northey is one of the leads who helped set up the clinic. She says relying on grants and fundraising is not a sustainable way to keep clinics going long term.
13: If we could get some sustainable funding, we wouldn't need to continue to look for grants all the time. And grants have cycles and they often are only 1 or 2 years, and that's not enough to establish something that's important in a community.
4: In a statement, Alberta Health says it supports rural communities through targeted grants and continues to evaluate long-term models. And finally, a man who helped save the Edmonton Oilers from relocation during the 90s died on Saturday. Cal Nichols was 84. Nichols, who made a name in the oil industry, co-chaired the Friends of the Oilers ticket drive in 1996, which more than doubled the team's then shrinking season ticket base before taking it a step further the following year. That's when he assembled a group of 38 local investors to buy the team from owner Peter Pocklington. That group eventually went on to sell the club to current owner Daryl Cates in 2008. And Kim, that is your latest CBC News.
0: Thanks so much, Ken. That's Ken Dawson on the CBC Edmonton News. Let's take one last look with Colton Hutchinson in traffic and weather.
14: Still slow going for some folks out there on the drive. We've got a couple of stalled vehicles in the southwest Henday. If you're heading east just before the QE2, stalled vehicle there has traffic backed up to Heritage Valley Trail. And if you're making the exit onto Gateway from the Henday, stalled vehicle on that exit is affecting traffic coming off of the Henday in both directions. We've got lineups on the White Mud just due to volume eastbound around the Terwilliger turn. Fox Drive, Belgravia Road looking not too shabby at this time. If you're westbound on the White Mud, seeing lineups through the construction, through the ravine there at the Rainbow Valley Bridge. And on the north end, two collisions to note on the Yellowhead. If you're heading west just before 121st Street, crash there. And 127th Street southbound at 128th Ave, pushing traffic back quite a ways. We've got a temperature of 10 degrees right now, a 30% chance of showers through the day, high of 16. Have a great morning. We'll be back tomorrow here on Edmonton AM.

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1: After Neil passed away, we never really were able to pay tribute to him.
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0: 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Coming up in an hour, it's Q.
3: Zorga Klaunak decided to try her hand at acting, and her very first role is on the hit show North of North. So Zorga will be here to talk about the two films she has at this year's Toronto International Film Festival and how she credits her success to learning to stop being a people pleaser.
4: This is the CBC Edmonton News. At 10 o'clock, it's 11 degrees in Edmonton. Good morning, I'm Ken Dawson. Here's what's making news this hour. A man suspected in the shooting of a woman and a baby yesterday morning in southwest Edmonton was himself shot dead by police. EPS says a 36-year-old man with a firearm didn't comply with orders when he opened the door of a home near Donsdale Drive and 45th Avenue yesterday morning. Three officers fired their weapons. The man died at the scene. Two women and an infant were taken to hospital with non-life-threatening injuries. Alberta's police watchdog is investigating the incident. In the wake of the WestJet flight attendant strike, some in the aviation sector are raising concerns about Alberta's reliance on the Calgary-based airline and looking at what governments can do to improve passenger air service in the province. Michael King reports.
5: When Sajjad Afshari looks at the YYC arrival and departure boards, there's one thing that stands out.
6: More than 60% of Calgary's flights are operated by WestJet.
5: Afshari is an assistant professor of aviation at Mount Royal University, pushing for an Alberta Air Access and Resilience Scorecard. He says right now the province is too reliant on a single airline, an issue that the recent flight attendant strike has highlighted.
6: That was close to become a disaster. It's a good time to think about the stress test of our network.
5: Aviation analyst Rick Erickson says he doesn't buy into concerns about resiliency and that if there was more pressure from governments, it wouldn't result in significant change.
7: The airlines aren't doing what they're doing for a hobby. They're doing it to make money.
5: Transportation Minister Devin Dreeshan says the province is looking at different options.
8: That is something that we are talking to regional airlines to see how we can improve passenger air service across the province.
5: He adds the province continues to look to the Strategic Aviation Council to help the sector both grow and better serve passengers. Michael King, CBC News, Calgary.
4: When Referendum Day arrives in Alberta on October 19th, the focus won't just be on separation and immigration. Albertans will also be presented with a series of four constitutional questions, one of which is a question tied to federal programs like pharmacare and dental care. The federal government provides funding to provinces for these programs, sometimes with conditions attached. The CBC's Joel Dryden has more.
9: Voters will be asked if they support amending the Constitution to allow provinces to opt out of federal programs without losing federal funding. Jeffrey Sigalette, director of the UBC Research Group for Constitutional Law, says Alberta is seeking to limit constitutional spending power.
10: The spending power itself, we call it a power, it's been controversial. And people have said that shouldn't be constitutional. And there's even been cases challenging it.
9: And while Sigalette thinks Alberta has a point, others worry about what it could mean for federal programs. Fiona Clement is director of the Center for Health Policy at the University of Calgary's Cummings School of Medicine.
11: Many of the things that are done by the federal government, you are stronger together.
9: Even if the vote is in favor, Alberta can't change this on its own. Developing an opt-out rule would require the support of Parliament and at least seven provinces representing half of Canada's population. Joel Dryden, CBC News, Calgary.
4: The future of the UK is in the spotlight at a summit in Cardiff. The leaders of Northern Ireland, Wales, and Scotland signed a memorandum of understanding today. The agreement aims to pressure the UK's government into is supporting referendums on independence for each country. Michelle O'Neill is First Minister for Northern Ireland and Vice President of Sinn Féin.
12: I think what our common cause here is the understanding that Westminster does not and will never serve our people well. I think our common cause here is that we have the right to self-determination, and the common cause that we have here is that we need to collectively ensure that that message is heard in Westminster.
4: The trio is meeting as leaders of their parties and not government officials. For the first time, separatist parties have simultaneously formed government in all three countries. For news on demand, go to cbc.ca/Edmonton. Taking a look at weather, a mixed sky this afternoon with a high of 16 degrees. It's going to be windy, cooling to 3 overnight with a risk of frost. Could also see some fog patches. Tomorrow, partly sunny and 16 for a high. Up to 21 in the sunshine Wednesday. Thursday, sunny with a high of 22 degrees. Currently in Edmonton, it's 11.
13: Hassan sitting in for Tom Power. Welcome to Q. Things have been happening fast for the actor Zorga Kaunuk. She got her first big acting role just a couple years ago on North of North, and now she's at the Toronto International Film Festival for the premiere of not one, but two films. Zorga will tell you how she made the big decision to pursue the arts full-time and why the film In the Heart of the South resonated so deeply with her, especially around what it means to be Inuk enough. Plus, if you're a parent, Spencer Burton and his wife's experience will sound like an absolute nightmare. For 3 months, home became their 10-year-old son's hospital bedside. And Spencer's latest album is born out of that time and written in the hospital. You're going to hear his incredible story. It's all coming up on Q. Expression, practice what you preach. Well, that's kind of how Zorga Kaunuk found her way into acting. First as one of the stars of the show North of North, and now acting in two films premiering at the Toronto International Film Festival. Just a few years ago, Zorga was working at a college as a youth mentor, helping Inuit kids go after their dreams. And she realized she had dreams of her own that were going unfulfilled. So she quit her job and she set out to make a living as an artist herself, making jewelry, doing tattoos, and now acting. And I mentioned North of North, but one of her films at TIFF is the new thriller In the Heart of the South. It takes place in the world of galleries and art shows. And as you're going to hear, that was sometimes uncomfortably close to Zorga's own experience as an Inuk artist. Zorga Kaunuk sat down with Tom Power to talk about the film, how she made the leap into arts, and saying goodbye to the people pleaser inside of her. Here's their conversation.
3: Thanks for doing this.
14: Yeah, thanks for having me. My agent was like, hey, would you be up for doing an interview with Tom Power? We're like, yes, fly me in sooner, whatever you got to do.
3: Also, great impression of your agent.
14: Yeah.
3: Yeah, that's exactly how they talk.
14: Yeah.
3: Also, I mean, I just said this thing in the introduction, but it bears repeating. You hadn't acted up until very, very recently, and now you are in two world premieres at TIFF. Does that come over you at all?
14: I'm trying not to think too much about it, especially when I decided to quit my job and be an artist. I was like, I'm doing it. Like, you see all these celebrities and these cool people you look up to and think, like, how are they doing it? Like, when am I going to be like that? But then you realize that it's just in the daily grind of it. And it's just all the ups and downs, all the ugliness of it, all the beautifulness of it. Everything is all there. And whenever I'm feeling sad, I'm like, I don't feel like I'm going as far as I should be. I'd be like, no, I'm doing it. This is what

0: At 10:30, it's 11 degrees. Good morning, I'm Ken Dawson. Here's an update from the CBC Edmonton Newsroom. Statistics Canada says 98.4% of Canadians took part in this year's census. That's more than the last count in 2021 and matches the rate of participation 10 years ago. But as for what the new population data reveals, the first release won't be until February. Inflation remained steady in August at 3%, the same as July. StatsCan reports a slower rise in gas prices helped push down the overall rate. But if gas is taken out of the equation, everything else was more expensive last month. A multi-vehicle collision in South Africa has killed at least 21 people. Two minibus taxis and another vehicle were involved. Officials say the taxis crashed head-on and then slammed into the other vehicle 400 kilometers east of Cape Town. Taking a look at weather, a mixed sky today, up to 16 degrees for a high this afternoon, cooling to 3 degrees overnight with a risk of frost. Could also see some fog. Tomorrow, partly sunny, a high of 16, up to 21 in the sunshine Wednesday. Thursday, sunny and 22. Friday, a few clouds and 22 degrees. Currently in Edmonton, it's 11.
1: Hassan in for Tom Power. 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It's a place we return to. It could be a place of safety and comfort. For the Canadian country folk singer Spencer Burton, home took on a whole new meaning when he found himself at his son's bedside in the hospital while the young boy spent 3 months recovering from brain surgery. Songwriting became a way to get through what was likely an unimaginably difficult time, and those songs became an album.

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4: Okay, today we are in Paris, where Celine Dion just performed her first show in 6 years. And look, honestly, after watching that doc from last year, I thought Celine Dion may never perform again. But this is Celine we are talking about. She's done it, and we were there at her first show back.
5: This is the CBC Edmonton News. At 11 o'clock, it's 11 degrees in Edmonton. Good morning, I'm Ken Dawson. Here's what's making news this hour. A man was fatally shot by Edmonton police after an incident in southwest Edmonton yesterday morning. Police say around 10 a.m., they responded to a reported shooting at a home in the area of Donsdale Drive and 45th Avenue. When they arrived, police say a man armed with a gun opened the front door and didn't respond to verbal directions from officers. Three officers then fired their weapons. Police say despite life-saving measures, the 36-year-old man died at the scene. Two women and an infant were taken to hospital with non-life-threatening injuries. The Alberta Serious Incident Response Team is handling the investigation. August inflation numbers are in, and Statistics Canada says it remained steady at an annual rate of 3%, the same as July. Nisha Patel reports.
6: Canadians were paying 26% more for travel like airfare and tours last month compared to the same time a year ago. Rent ticked up slightly too, though there were some silver linings. Consumers paid less for clothing, and grocery prices rose just 2.8%. falling below headline inflation for the first time since July 2024. Gas prices rose almost 23% in August. That was a smaller increase than the jump in July, but still elevated from a year ago. The numbers suggest inflation remains mostly under control, even as the Bank of Canada grows more concerned that high oil prices from the conflict in the Middle East could spill over to the broader economy. The bank had warned earlier this month that the longer energy costs stay high, it could be forced to raise interest rates. For now, most economists expect rates to stay on hold for the rest of the year. Nisha Patel, CBC News, Toronto.
5: What started as a rough-and-tumble hockey motto has quickly entrenched itself as Canada's rallying cry.
7: Elbows up, folks.
8: Elbows up.
9: We're keeping our elbows up, bud.
10: Elbows up.
11: It's elbows up time. We will never kiss the gangster's ring.
5: Over the past year and a half, Elbows Up has become a symbol of national resilience amid trade tensions with the U.S., and now a dozen companies have applied to trademark it. But lawyer Reagan Seidler says the Trademarks Office has not approved any of those applications.
12: The Trademarks Office official position is that Elbows Up would not be perceived as a brand name, but rather as a patriotic symbol, so they are of the opinion that nobody in Canada should be able to own the phrase elbows up to the exclusion of other Canadians.
5: Seidler says the companies who applied for the trademark are free to appeal the office's objections, but he says the prospects of success are not good given the position it has taken. Investors from around the globe are in Toronto. Prime Minister Mark Carney is hoping to convince them to spend more money in Canada. The federal government wants to pull in $1 trillion to fund major projects across the country. Janice McGregor explains.
13: This summit is looking for builders, not just buyers, long-term thinkers, job creators, who, with a bit of government intervention to lower the risks and hurry along the approvals, might be willing to go big on an Arctic port, offshore energy generation, or a remote mine that doesn't even have roads leading to it at the moment. Well, the Carney government is prepared to put Canadian taxpayer money into these projects, signaling that there's going to be the use now of the federal Liberal parliamentary majority to clear more regulatory hurdles for priority builds. Sure, that all helps, but it still needs private partnerships. And demonstrating that Canada can diversify where its financing comes from is urgent, not just for the world to see, but for Canadian confidence too. That's why the Prime Minister is spending his time today with investors from Australia, Singapore, ministers hosting Nordic players with deep pockets and shared concerns on energy and North Atlantic defense. Janice McGregor, CBC News, Ottawa.
5: And for news on demand, go to cbc.ca/Edmonton. Taking a look at the forecast, a mixed sky today, a high of 16 degrees, cooling to 3 overnight with the risk of frost. Could also see some fog. Tomorrow, partly sunny and 16 for a high, up to 21 in the sunshine Wednesday. Thursday, sunny and 22. Friday, a few clouds and 22. And then for the weekend, a mixed sky both days with highs of 21 degrees. Currently in Edmonton, it's 11.

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5: I'm Andrew Brown, and today we're asking you about the separation question in the referendum next month and the conversations you're having about it with your family and your friends and your coworkers. Are you comfortable bringing it up, or are you walking on eggshells? We'll open the phone lines right after the news.
6: This is the CBC Edmonton News. At 12 o'clock, it's 11 degrees in Edmonton. Good afternoon. I'm Emily Ray Pasiak. Alberta's police watchdog is investigating after a 36-year-old man was shot dead by police in a West Edmonton neighborhood. Cameron McCouche has the details.
7: Just before 10 a.m. Sunday, Edmonton police officers responded to a reported shooting at a residence in the Donsdale community. EPS says it was reported that a man with a firearm had entered the home and shot a woman and infant inside. Upon arrival, EPS says officers were met by witnesses and the injured parties and taped off the property. According to police, the man then opened the front door armed with a gun. EPS says the man did not comply with verbal direction and three officers discharged their firearms. Police say the EPS Tactical Emergency Medical Support Team attempted life-saving measures, but the man died at the scene. EPS says an infant and two women were treated and transported to hospital by EMS with non-life-threatening injuries, and no police officers were injured. Police did not say if the women and baby were actually shot. The Police Review Commission has been notified about the shooting and has directed the Alberta Serious Incident Response Team to investigate. Cameron McCouche, CBC News, Edmonton.
6: August inflation numbers are in, and Statistics Canada says it remained steady at an annual rate of 3%, the same as July. Nisha Patel explains.
8: Canadians were paying 26% more for travel like airfare and tours last month compared to the same time a year ago. Rent ticked up slightly too, though there were some silver linings. Consumers paid less for clothing, and grocery prices rose just 2.8%. falling below headline inflation for the first time since July 2024. Gas prices rose almost 23% in August. That was a smaller increase than the jump in July, but still elevated from a year ago. The numbers suggest inflation remains mostly under control, even as the Bank of Canada grows more concerned that high oil prices from the conflict in the Middle East could spill over to the broader economy. The bank had warned earlier this month that the longer energy costs stay high, it could be forced to raise interest rates. For now, most economists expect rates to stay on hold for the rest of the year. Nisha Patel, CBC News, Toronto.
6: Investors from around the globe are in Toronto. Prime Minister Mark Carney is hoping to convince them to spend more money in Canada. The federal government wants to pull in $1 trillion to fund major projects across the country. Janice McGregor explains.
9: This summit is looking for builders, not just buyers, long-term thinkers, job creators, who, with a bit of government intervention to lower the risks and hurry along the approvals, might be willing to go big on an Arctic port, offshore energy generation, or a remote mine that doesn't even have roads leading to it at the moment. Well, the Carney government is prepared to put Canadian taxpayer money into these projects, signaling that there's going to be the use now of the federal Liberal parliamentary majority to clear more regulatory hurdles for priority builds. Sure, that all helps, but it still needs private partnerships. And demonstrating that Canada can diversify where its financing comes from is urgent, not just for the world to see, but for Canadian confidence too. That's why the Prime Minister is spending his time today with investors from Australia, Singapore, ministers hosting Nordic players with deep pockets and shared concerns on energy and North Atlantic defense. Janice McGregor, CBC News, Ottawa.
6: What started as a rough-and-tumble hockey motto has quickly entrenched itself as Canada's rallying cry.
10: Elbows up, folks.
11: Elbows up.
12: We're keeping our elbows up, bud.
13: Elbows up.
14: It's elbows up time. We will never kiss the gangster's ring.
6: Over the past year and a half, Elbows Up has become a symbol of national resilience amid trade tensions with the U.S. Now, a dozen companies have applied to trademark it. But lawyer Reagan Seeler says the Trademarks Office has not approved any of those applications.
10: The Trademarks Office official position is that Elbows Up would not be perceived as a brand name, but rather as a patriotic symbol. So they are of the opinion that nobody in Canada should be able to own the phrase Elbows Up to the exclusion of other Canadians.
6: Seidler says the companies who applied for the trademark are free to appeal the office's objections, but he says the prospects of success are not good given the position it has taken. Statistics Canada says 98.4% of Canadians took part in this year's census. That's more than the last count in 2021 and matching the rate of participation 10 years ago. But as for what the new population data reveals, the first release won't be until February. A man who helped save the Edmonton Oilers from relocation during the 1990s died on Saturday. Cal Nichols was 84. Nichols, who made a name in the oil industry, co-chaired the Friends of the Oilers ticket drive in 1996, which more than doubled the team's then-shrinking season ticket base before taking it a step further the following year. That's when he assembled a group of 38 local investors to buy the team from owner Peter Pocklington. That group eventually went on to sell the club to current owner Daryl Cates in 2008. Taking a look at your weather now. In Edmonton today, a mix of sun and cloud, 30% chance of showers right around now, wind gusting to 40, high of 16 degrees. Tonight, partly cloudy but clearing up later in the evening, fog patches developing overnight. The wind also dying down this evening, low of plus 3 with risk of frost.
5: How are you talking about the referendum at home? I'm Andrew Brown, and this is Alberta at Noon. We have some new polling from Abacus Data, and it shows that the separation question is a household topic for most Albertans, but of course, it's not always a comfortable one. About a quarter of the people polled say conversations about independence have caused tension in a relationship, and almost 40% say they've avoided talking about it with someone to prevent an argument. So today we want to know what conversations about the referendum sound like in your home. Are they easy or are they contentious? Does your viewpoint mostly align with your family and friends? Can you agree to disagree with someone who doesn't see it like you? Or has this become a divisive issue in your life? Call and tell us about it. Our number is 1-866-468-4422. That's 1-866-468-4422. You can also fire us an email. alberta@noon@cbc.ca is how you do that. Where do you feel most comfortable talking about the separation question? And where is it most uncomfortable to talk about it? And how are you approaching those conversations in your life? Our number again, 1-866-468-4422. That's 1-866-468-4422. And we do have a guest spending the hour with me. Robson Fletcher is in our studio. He's a data and storytelling strategist with Abacus Data. Robson, it's great to have you. Good to see you.
11: Andrew, great to be here.
5: Must be a busy time for a data and storytelling strategist.
11: September is really ramped up, especially with everything going on in Alberta right now. There's a lot of not just local, but national attention on this province. So tons of people want to know how Albertans are thinking and feeling right now.
5: Okay, so let's get into that a little bit. What is your polling telling us about how often people are talking about the referendum at home at this point?
11: Yeah, I think during the summer, there was a lot of speculation about, well, is this breaking through? What's going to happen? Are people going to really have this on their radar? What's the voter turnout going to be like in October? And we did this poll in the beginning of September, and I think we've seen this pattern that happens a lot in, you know, Alberta news and politics, which is it's kind of slow in August. You know, stampede ends, people kind of take the last half of July and August off, then Labor Day hits and boom, we're right back into it. And it really appears from this polling data that people are talking about it. So I'll just hit you with some of these top line numbers.
5: Please.
11: 63% of Albertans told us in this poll that they have discussed the referendum with family in the past month. 58% they've talked about it with friends in the past month. Mm-hmm. And a bit lower at work and at school, 36% say they've spoken with coworkers or fellow classmates at university about it. So that's pretty high, I would say, overall when it comes to, a topic that is still, weeks away from actually coming to a vote.

0: even higher numbers in terms of who they're talking about it with. So a full two-thirds said that they're talking about it with family. A full two-thirds said they're talking about it with friends. And 46%, nearly half, say they're talking about it with people at work. So it appears that the pro-separation side is a bit more engaged when it comes to having these conversations.
1: Okay, that makes sense. All right, Robson Fletcher is my guest this hour. He's a data and storytelling strategist with Abacus Data, and we are asking you about the conversations you are having at home with family, perhaps with friends, perhaps with coworkers, just the conversations you're having right now about separation and Alberta independence and the referendum that's coming up in October. Our phone number is 1-866-468-4422. That's 1-866-468-4422. You can also email us, alberta@noon@cbc.ca. I have a bunch of other questions, Robson, about your data, but let's bring our first caller in now. Matt is here from Calgary. Matt, hello. Thanks for calling.
2: Good afternoon, guys. Thanks for the topic.
1: Yeah, anytime. So how are you talking about this?
2: Yeah, so definitely it's been front and center in my conversations with my friends and family. I'm in Calgary, and I found, guys, the conversation, even with my closest friends, has been very adversarial. Hmm. I would challenge to say the majority of my network tends to believe in, Alberta's best served staying in Canada. I actually believe that the same. I believe that we're best served in Canada. However, I do believe that at the end of the day, although I don't support the outcome, I support the process. Hmm. And so I believe it's the democratic right for this small percentage of Albertans to have the question put to a referendum. Even though I don't support the outcome. And it's the classical Voltaire, I may not agree with what you have to say, but I'll defend to the death your right to say it. But one friendship of mine, an established 20-year-plus friendship, we go back since college, stated that if I were to vote yes on the October referendum question, he would terminate the friendship. So it's been very contentious.
1: What did you think when that friend said that to you? What did that feel like?
2: It felt really bad. It felt really bad that a political question supersedes an established long-tier friendship, and I found it hurt. I don't think these political issues should ever be that divisive. And also, I did not appreciate the friendship being conditional on political alignment. So we're at a little bit of a standstill. I haven't spoke since that conversation, but it felt awful.
1: Okay, Matt, I really appreciate the call. Thanks for getting the conversation going with us.
2: Thank you. Bye-bye.
1: Yeah, thanks for calling. So does Matt sound like someone who has shown up in your data?
0: Yeah, this is why I love shows like this, because this type of conversation really brings out the flavor and the nuance and the humanity behind some of the numbers that we're seeing in here. But Matt fits into several key aspects that we found in the data. So you touched about this off the top there, mm-hmm, right? So let's talk about this part first. So 23% of Albertans say that conversations about independence have caused tension in a relationship. Matt certainly sounds like he falls into that category.
1: Yeah, yeah.
0: A significantly smaller number, and it sounds like he's in at risk of falling into this category perhaps, but 5% say it's already actually damaged a personal relationship. So that's taking it quite a step further. Mm-hmm. But what Matt said too about supporting the option to have a referendum, to give Albertans the up or down choice to actually say, I want to separate or not, is a fairly common view that we found in this poll as well, too. And you might have heard some of the top line numbers reported over the weekend from West of Center, but
1: yeah,
0: I'll just run over them really quickly. We found in terms of how people would vote in this referendum, 67% say that they would vote for option one, the remain in Canada option. Mm-hmm, mm-hmm. 27% said that they would vote for option two, the commence the process option. And 5% were either genuinely undecided or said they would skip. But that 27% number, again, that's voting to commence this process towards a binding referendum.
1: Sure.
0: We actually asked them if there were a binding referendum, referendum, how would you vote in that? And only about two-thirds of the commence voters say they would actually vote to separate. So that puts actual support for separation

0: at about 18%, which is significantly lower than the let's have the discussion, let's have the vote on it. And Matt's discussion there about how, you know, I may not agree with you, but I will defend your right to have that chance. That's a significant portion of Albertans in this polling that we've identified. So his view is perhaps not a majority one, but it's a common one.
1: And I want to go to our next caller in just a second. But of course, Robson, this is such an emotional issue, such a contentious issue. Are you seeing anything in your data? Are people able to agree to disagree on this at any level?
0: Some people, but they're in a minority. So 27% of Albertans said that the people around them mostly agree. So that's people who are in these sort of bubbles, you could say, where, you know, everyone is either... If they're pro-separation, everyone else is pro-separation. Or if they're pro-Remain, everyone else is pro-Remain. So the contentiousness doesn't come up. For those who are more in a situation where there is contention, 32% said they can disagree respectfully. So that's, you know, a solid third of people, but it wasn't a particularly common viewpoint. Like, this is definitely causing issues for folks, you know, regardless of where you fall on that line. Or if you're someone like Matt and you sort of have this nuanced position that's a little in between. And I think the wording of this referendum really opens the door for that type of in between, because, again, it is a referendum on a referendum, of course.
1: Okay. Robson Fletcher is my guest this hour. He's a data and storytelling strategist with Abacus Data. And we are asking you today to call us because we want to know about the conversations you are having about separation and the idea of Alberta independence, the conversations you're having with your family and your friends. Is it something that you can disagree civilly on, or how are those conversations going? Just give us a call. The number is 1-866-468-4422. That's 1-866-468-4422. You can also email us. That's alberta@noon@cbc.ca. And let's go to another caller now. Greg is here from Edmonton. Greg, you're on the air.
2: Hey, how are you doing?
1: Good, thanks. Thanks for calling. So what kind of conversations are you having?
2: No, this is a topic really close to my heart. And, you know, just thinking about it, I think there's a number of reasons for the problem, the difficulties, the discomfort. We're dealing with really conflicting identities of, you know, Alberta versus Canada. Mm-hmm. And I think it's a strange thing for some people to see Alberta identity rise to the level of Canada's identity. And I think that's why you're getting a lot of anger. You're getting also people who are fed, I guess, by different information ecosystems, you know, if you will, a different set of facts, different interpretations. And I think that's sort of a problem. Whether or not that's influenced by bots, you know, certainly in social media, might be something to look at. I certainly hope that gets investigated.
1: Yep. The algorithms factor into it as well. Yeah.
2: 100%. Mm-hmm. And then I think you want to consider the economic consequences, which I don't think the pro-separatists have really considered. You know, they tend to paint a pretty shiny path to association or immersion in the United States. I did decide, you know, I'm certainly pro-Canadian, I did decide to infiltrate the recent separatist meeting at the Alberta Ledge.
1: Okay.
2: And I can tell you, it is a generational divide. The 2,000 to 3,000 people I saw there were certainly older Albertans and surprisingly white. I think the only person of color was a black police officer who I saw escort. It was the young lady, I think her name is Michaela. She was she got known for the fascist pancakes, you might recall.
1: Oh, okay, right.
2: In
1: yes.
2: your encounter with Premier Smith.
1: Yeah.
2: And then, you know, overall, there's a great distrust of political motives. I tie this a lot to Trump's association with again, our premier, Mrs. Smith, or Kolodnicki, I think was her original name. Social pressure, fear of conflict is there. And then, you know, how exceptional is Alberta? I think that's certainly one thing that people are being fed, that Alberta is somehow exceptional and that we've somehow been duped, shortchanged by Ottawa for generations, and this is our chance to get back.
1: Greg, I want to sneak a question in for you. I just have a question for you, a quick one. You said you infiltrated the separatist rally. Did you have conversations there? Were you asking people why they felt the way they felt?
2: I could see what they felt,
1: okay.
2: And I was pretty aware from the speakers. So you had, you know, you had the wrath of Jeffrey, or Jeffrey Wrath. You had, what's his name, Mitch Sylvester. What I got from that really was a real Christian and nationalist tone. that I found, you know, a little bit frightening, really, when you think about it.
1: Greg, I really appreciate the call. Thanks for doing it.
2: Oh, 100%. Yeah.
1: Yeah.
2: Thanks.
1: Okay. Yeah. Are you looking at where people are getting their information?
0: That was not quite something that we probed so deeply on, but I think that underlies so much of what's happening in all sorts of public opinion these days.
1: Sure.
0: People do live in spheres of information, let's call it. And you can definitely see that in all sorts of polling results, whether it has to do with separation or any topic, especially any type of political topic.
1: Yeah.
0: But to his initial point about how, you know, just the level of disagreement that can exist in this, finding a common ground here can be, I think, a challenge if you're talking about someone who is, I absolutely want Alberta to separate from Canada, and someone who is, I absolutely want Alberta to remain in Canada, because there's not a lot of compromise between those two positions.
1: Fair enough.
0: On the one hand, you know, the very pro-federalist is going to be frustrating and standing in the way of this aspiration of the very strong separatist. And on the other hand, the separatist is proposing to basically blow up the entire life of a pro-federalist,
1: yeah,
0: removing you from the country that you love and care deeply about.
1: Yeah. And live in.
0: These are difficult positions to reconcile. It's a little different than, you know, what's the ideal income tax rate or one of these policies.
1: There's no common ground to be found, essentially.
0: That is it. But what we did find that was interesting was a lot of Albertans exist in this sort of middle state, and we've put out a bit more. We're going to be putting out releases from this poll all this week, and one that we put out today looked at how Albertans are both committed to Canada but also aggrieved by it. So there was a deep sense of both, I love Canada, I am proud to be Canadian, but at the same time I have deep frustrations with how Alberta is treated by Canada. And that is a view that is held simultaneously by individual people. This is not two different camps. These are beliefs that are held, in fact, by a large group of Albertans who are kind of in the middle there. They're not the hardcore, I want to separate definitely, and they're not the hardcore, I want to stay in Canada at all costs.
1: Yeah.
0: But they are in this in-between where they're proud to be Canadian, but they have serious problems with how Alberta fits into Canada right now.
1: All right. And we're hoping you call us this hour. We want to hear about the conversations that you are having with your loved ones and your friends and your coworkers or just acquaintances about the separation question and the in the referendum, that this idea of Alberta independence. So call and tell us your story. It's 1-866-468-4422. That's 1-866-468-4422. We have Jill now on the line in Airdrie. Hi there, Jill. Thanks for calling.
3: Hi there.
1: So what kind of conversations are you having about this?
3: So our conversations in the House tend to be more about the cost of this referendum. I think it's unfortunate that everything has turned into a discussion about separation when that was never the initial intent. That was a question that was tacked on at the end because the government wanted to push through that question that was held up in courts. And it started off as 9 questions that the government created. They weren't citizen initiated. They weren't things that the government had campaigned on. And they're questions that really aren't going to get us anywhere, even if, God forbid, it went the way that everyone answered yes to all of them. At the end of the day, to me, it's a diversionary tactic to deal with the true problems in the province, and the cost that it's costing us to put on this election or this referendum. I feel like that money could be used towards healthcare and education and all the issues that a province needs to look after. And it's just very, very frustrating to me that we're giving any credibility to these conversations. I feel like they fuel division between people, and it's not the way I would like to see politics
1: so
3: work.
1: Jill, I'm curious, when you have these conversations in your home, is there any debate or are you sitting around agreeing with each other?
3: Thankfully, my husband and I are very much on the same page with just sort of the pointlessness of it all and the frustration of it. I am cautious about my discussions with colleagues and friends because I don't necessarily know their opinion. And like the last caller that said that he has a friend that's going to unfriend him if he votes a certain way. That's what I think is so sad about this, is these questions are designed to divide us all. And they're not questions that were a topic of discussion when we had the election last, I can't even remember when it was now.
1: 2023, yeah.
3: Yeah, and the government should have stood behind their these topics if that's what they wanted to run their platform on, so people could vote based on that. But instead, they chose to not have these topics up for debate at the time of the election and then stick them on a referendum that they created that's going to cost the province a ridiculous amount of money. And I'm only voting. I've already voted. I did the mail-in vote. I'm doing it only because I want to say I don't agree that we're doing this, not because I truly have an opinion on the subject, because okay. I think the subject are irrelevant. So they're not problems in the province.
1: Jill, I really appreciate the call. Thank you.
3: Thanks very much.
1: You hear from a lot of people like Jill Robson?
0: Yeah, two things jumped out at me about Jill. Mm-hmm. And the first is where she's from, Airdrie.
1: Okay, yeah.
0: So one thing that we found, and we're going to release more data on this tomorrow with the specific numbers, but I can just tell you qualitatively right now, and this is no surprise, this has been seen in polling for quite some time, but in the big cities, in Calgary and Edmonton, support for option two, the commence the separation process, is very low.
1: Sure.
0: In rural areas, it's significantly higher, and that includes like the bedroom communities around Calgary and Edmonton. So Airdrie would be one of them. It is a much more divided and contentious issue in places like Airdrie, in places like Okotoks, in rural areas, than it is in Calgary or Edmonton. So it's not surprising to me that Jill, you know, her husband and her can agree, but maybe they're a little cautious about raising it with neighbors or with coworkers, because there's a much higher chance that it's going to cause a fight, because it's a much more divided group of people in those areas. The second thing is what she said about this whole thing's a waste of time, or it's a waste of resources. That is a common view among Albertans too. I'll just hit you with a few more numbers that we found in this poll. Mm-hmm. Because we asked, you know, not just how is this debate affecting your family, your relationships? We asked, what do you think it's kind of, what kind of effect do you think it's having on Alberta? And 69% said they believe the referendum debate is a distraction from other issues. 60% believe it's hurting the Alberta economy.
1: Okay.
0: And 63% believe it's going to divide Albertans for years, regardless of what the result of the referendum is.
1: And we've heard that quite a bit already.
0: Exactly.
1: The idea of division and yeah, where we will go when this is over. I think we have time for one more call before we take a break for the news. Let's bring Jock in now. Jock's calling from Red Deer. Jock, how are you? Is Jock still there? I think he maybe. Oh, there he is. There he is. How are you?
4: Push the right button.
1: Hey, no problem. Thanks for calling. So, what kind of conversations, Jock, are you having with your friends and your family?
4: Well, my bride and I discuss this daily, and of course, my friends and I discuss it. And the point that I'd like to make that I think may be a little different from what other people have said and are saying is that when the smoke clears and the dust settles, we're all still going to be here.
1: Yep.
4: And I'm afraid that it is so divisive, and that people have said, whether they have the knowledge or not, and I've been searching and hoping and trying, and I still don't have all the stuff that needs to, all the information that I need. People have said, okay, I'm either for it or against it, even though there are 10 questions, which blows me away.
1: Sure. But we're mostly focusing on the independence question today. But yes, it's a big ballot or a big ten ballot.
4: The media does too. Although I guess Mrs. Smith is going to spend about $4 million explaining to us how we should vote, is what I've heard, which is unfortunate. The $135 million has already been mentioned. I made a little post on my own Facebook and TikTok page this morning about the $3.5 million being spent on the 22 signs, $160,000 each, welcoming people to strong and free Alberta.
1: Mm-hmm.
4: But all that being said, I'm very much pro-Canada, but I think I'm trying to find from, I don't know many people personally who are I call them separators.
1: Sure. But I want to ask you something, Jock, before we go. You mentioned that we need middle ground. Do you see a path to that?
4: I do. I think that most of the people that that I know. I did know one fellow who came across as being totally on side with the separatists. And we talked to him and we said, okay, well, what about this and what about that and what about the other? Oh, well, hadn't really thought about that. Wasn't sure. Okay, I see. So he was open to it. And having grown up and I'm born and raised Albertan, I think that most people are logical. And if you said to them, some of the real separatists say, hey, this isn't voting on separation. This is just saying, do we want to have a serious vote?
5: Yeah. And then there's an idea that some people will look at it as voting for leverage and those kinds of things.
4: Right. And I think at that point they might say, we've made our point. We've gotten a little bit of what we wanted that we didn't think we were getting, and we're good to go. So I hope there's room.
5: All right,
4: John. I'm optimistic that there's room. Yeah. Thank you so much.
5: No, thank you very much for calling, and I'm going to ask Robson about that call in just a minute. But first, we just have to take a quick break for the news. You're listening to Alberta at Noon on CBC Radio 1, and it is 12:30. So let's go to Emily Ray Pasiuk, who is standing by in the CBC Alberta newsroom. Emily, hello.
6: Good afternoon. In Edmonton, a man suspected in the shooting of a woman and a baby was himself shot dead by police. They say a 36-year-old man with a firearm didn't comply with orders, and three officers fired their weapons. He died at the scene. Two women and an infant were taken to hospital with non-life-threatening injuries, and Alberta's police watchdog is investigating the Sunday incident. And what started as a rough-and-tumble hockey motto has quickly entrenched itself as Canada's rallying cry.
7: Elbows up, folks.
8: Elbows up.
9: We're keeping our elbows up, bud.
10: Elbows up.
11: It's elbows up time. We will never kiss the gangster's ring.
6: Over the past year and a half, Elbows Up has become a symbol of national resilience amid trade tensions with the U.S. Now, a dozen companies have applied to trademark it, but lawyer Reagan Seidler says the Trademarks Office has not approved any of those applications.
12: The Trademarks Office official position is that Elbows Up would not be perceived as a brand name, but rather as a patriotic symbol. So they are of the opinion that nobody in Canada should be able to own the phrase Elbows Up to the exclusion of other Canadians.
6: Seidler says the companies who applied for the trademark are free to appeal the office's objections, but he says the prospects of success are not good given the position it has taken. Taking a quick look at the weather now in Edmonton today, a mix of sun and cloud, 30% chance of showers right around now, actually. Wind gusting to 40 kilometers an hour, high of 16 degrees. In Calgary today, cloudy but becoming a mix of sun and cloud this afternoon. Wind gusting to 40 as well, high of 15 degrees. Right now in Calgary, it's 12, and in Edmonton, it is also 12 degrees.
5: All right, Emily, so good to have you. Thank you.
6: Thank you.
5: That's Emily Ray Pasiuk in the CBC Alberta Newsroom. My name is Andrew Brown. This is Alberta at Noon, and today we're asking you about the conversations you are having at home about the referendum, specifically the question about separation. We still want to hear from you. We've heard a bunch in the first half hour of the show about finding common ground and the inability to do that. Concerns about this kind of tearing at the fabric of what makes this province and this country. So give us a call and tell us your stories. How are you approaching conversations with family and friends about this? Are they respectful or are they tense? Is it something you talk about with your acquaintances and your coworkers? Call us 1-866-468-4422. That's 1-866-468-4422. You can also email us. alberta@noon@cbc.ca is our email address. And Robson Fletcher is here for the entire hour. He's going to spend the next chunk of the show with us. He's a data and storytelling strategist with Abacus Data. Robson, welcome back.
0: Hey, thanks, Andrew.
5: So, Jock, he made some interesting points, and we talked a little bit about the difficulty in finding common ground. Jock thinks we can. What did you think of what we heard there?
0: Yeah, so it's a tough nut to crack, but if there is one thing that Albertans might see as a path toward common ground. It has to do with that thing I mentioned earlier, and I'm going to hit you with a few more numbers here. I'm a big numbers guy. So
5: that's what we like about you.
0: So I had mentioned that Albertans are both attached to and aggrieved by Canada. So I want to just, we gave them a number of statements to agree or disagree with, and I'm just going to hit you with a few of them here that kind of highlight this dichotomy. It might seem like a contradiction even, but these are beliefs that Albertans have. So Alberta contributes more to Canada than it gets back.
5: Okay.
0: 69% of Albertans agree with that. Conversely, being part of Canada benefits Alberta's economy. 74% of Albertans agree with that.
1: Okay.
0: So there is this sense that they're giving more than they get, and yet they still feel that Alberta benefits from Canada's being a part of Canada. The rest of Canada doesn't respect Alberta. About half of Albertans agree with that, 52%. Okay. No matter which party is in power, Alberta's interests get ignored. 60% agree with that. Hmm. But this is the path to common ground, I think, that might exist. If Alberta had more power in Canada, there would be no serious talk of separation. 60% of Albertans agree that if Alberta had more power or had a different place in this country, that we wouldn't be having this serious debate about separation right now. So that could potentially be one of the ways that this can be short-circuited, defused, if you want. Although I do think there is that strong sentiment that we discussed before the news as well, too, that this debate is not going to be settled for a generation. So one last number I want to hit you with.
1: Please.
0: I am proud to be Canadian. 83% of Albertans agreed with that statement.
1: Okay,
0: so there is a sense of pride and a sense of frustration.
1: And I should say that your love of numbers is not the only reason we like you. You're a good person, too.
0: All right. Cheers,
1: let's go to the phone lines now. David is here from Calgary. David, welcome to the show.
7: Thank you. Hi. How are you?
1: I'm good, thanks. I really appreciate you calling. So what kind of conversations are you having about this?
7: Well, I was sitting in my office at the computer, and my adult son actually came to me with it, with the referendum questions and all the other questions. And I stopped what I was doing and opened it up, and we started to go through and read every question. And I got through a couple of them, and I began not to understand really what was going on. And I think the immigration one was the biggest one, where they lumped together a bunch of stuff. So we were sitting at the computer, so I went online and came across the Law Society's website, and it explained that one. It explained all of them. That there's actually three levels of immigration. I thought, this is so muddled. How do you answer a yes or no to that? You've got interprovincial migration, migration from out of the country, and a third type.
1: They are certainly confusing questions.
7: Yeah, so we went through each and every one, just my son and me, and came to the conclusion that the thing was a waste of time. That was the first thing. Second, when we looked at it in another way, is that what is it? What does it mean to separate? Do we have our own currency? What's it going to cost us? Do we have our own military? What about the language and everything else, the currency? And I just couldn't come up with any answers. And so I came to the conclusion that we shouldn't be doing it. I don't think much is good is going to come of it. Also, the level of hostility and divisiveness that seems to be coming from some people on it is incredible. And my wife, who's from Montreal, we went through that in the mid-90s with her family. Mm-hmm. Her dad transferred out, like millions of others did, every dollar they had from Quebec banks into Ontario banks.
1: Yeah.
7: And I what I really dislike about it, I think this whole thing started not because we don't have power. It's because we had a premier who fostered it, fostered this to this point.
1: People in Quebec will tell you certainly that it doesn't just go away when the referendum is over.
7: Well, that's right. Mm. And to be, the way I was reflecting on the Quebec situation, if any province did have a position to try to protect language and culture, well, that was it. We don't have any of that here. There's nothing like that here. I'm not saying I agree with Quebec, but I could see where, maybe they felt vulnerable and wanted to try to do something. But we all know that it was not a very good thing. Internationally, England, through Brexit, separated. It's been a disaster for the economy. Nothing good has really come of it.
1: All right, David. It's really good to have you. Thanks for calling. So David and his adult children approaching him saying, hey, could you help clear this up a little bit? And they really look at the questions. Are you seeing issues with confusion?
0: I think it's inevitable given the scale of this referendum. I mean, for people who maybe aren't aware, we should maybe just run that over that really quickly.
1: Yeah.
0: Right? This is, we're talking about question 10
1: The
0: referendum, which when you go to vote will be the first ballot that you're handed. So question 10 will be the first ballot that you get. And then questions 1 through 9 will be handed to you in order after that.
1: Yeah.
0: But
1: and 5 of those are immigration questions.
0: It's a split. I forget the exact split, but a lot are immigration related. They all basically have to do with Alberta's place in Confederation,
1: that's
0: the Constitution.
1: Yeah, there's a question about the Senate.
0: Yeah. So you can go online and look those all up. They are not simple, I would say.
1: Nope.
0: And I have never been through a voting process like we are going to be going through, where you walk in and you are literally handed a stack of 10 color-coded ballots that you have to fill out individually and then place into 10 color-coded ballot boxes. I've seen the vote by mail option. My wife has decided to vote by mail because we have two young children, and the prospect of a long line and two young kids. We did that in the municipal election, and we didn't want to repeat that. I'm going to go in person though, because I want to see what it looks like.
1: Yeah,
0: October 19th.
1: Yeah.
0: But yes, it is certainly, I think, fair to say that this is a complicated process with complicated questions.
1: Yeah, and just a quick side note here: if you're confused about the immigration questions that are part of this referendum, we don't have it fully locked in, but the plan is for us on Thursday to do a show about that, where we just want to know what kind of questions you have about the immigration questions in this referendum, and we'll have some people with expertise who can really unpack and try to explain what those questions are and what you are voting on in October when it comes to immigration. So stay tuned for that a little bit later in the week. If you do want to call us today, we are asking you about the conversations you are having at home about the separation question in this referendum. So give us a call and tell us about those conversations and tell us how they're going. Are they tense? Are they tough? Or are you sitting around agreeing at your house? You can call us 1-866-468-4422. That's 1-866-468-4422. We have another caller up now. Herb is here from Calgary. Herb, hello.
8: Hi.
1: So
8: I think you covered my first point, and that is if the referendum question with respect to separation is screening all of those other 9 questions, which I think are equally important. And I'm glad to hear that you have another show and on this later in the week.
1: Yeah.
8: And I will move on.
1: Okay.
8: Other than I do want to complain that I think there is a hard right-wing religious component to what's going on here and a lot of what the Alberta government is pushing, and I think that's very dangerous. We've fought wars and for years to separate government from religion, and it disturbs me immensely what's going on in this province.
1: All right.
8: My second point is that I applied for my mail-in ballot on and my wife's on September 1st. Today is the 14th, and it is still in for approval.
1: Oh, okay. Okay. And so you're waiting to find out when you'll get it, essentially, at this point?
8: Yeah. All 4 of our parents were born in this province before it was recognized as one. So I'm not sure why it takes 2 weeks to approve our applications to get mail-in ballots. But
1: okay. That's
8: a warning for people who ought to get on the phone right now to get their ballot out there quickly, because there's a cutoff date.
1: Yep. Okay, Herb, I really appreciate the call. Thank you. And let's go right to our next caller now. We have Susan here now from Calgary. Susan, welcome to Alberta at Noon. Thanks for calling.
13: You're welcome. Can you hear me okay?
1: I hear you loud and clear. You sound great.
13: Oh, good. Thank you.
1: So are you talking to a friend about this?
13: I talked yesterday to a friend. I live on my own. I'm an immigrant from England. We came here in the late 70s. And I just wanted to mention something that David said, which I totally disagree with. I talk to my friend every week, and she says that Brexit hasn't really had, she hasn't noticed much of an effect. So I just wanted to put that in.
1: That's what your friend says, okay.
13: Yeah. And I was talking to a friend yesterday about I want to stay in Canada. I came to Canada. I love the country. However, we have, as an Albertan, been complaining about our situation for many, many years. And on the ballot, I was going to put, no, I didn't think the referendum was needed. But now I've changed my mind, because this friend said, you know, even if it's just a message to Ottawa that we are not satisfied with how we're kind of neglected, how we've been neglected over the years, And it's a message to Ottawa just to say, you know, look at us. We're not satisfied. You need to change something.
1: Okay.
13: It doesn't mean that we're going to separate. It just means that we're sending a message to Ottawa. That's my opinion, and that's what I'm going to do.
1: So, Susan, your friend talked you into that?
13: Yes, she did. Hmm. Yeah.
1: Does that surprise you at all? Would Susan of 2 weeks ago have been surprised to hear a Susan today?
13: No, that's the point of talking to friends and getting other perspectives and other opinions. And I thought, yeah, it's not a vote on separation. It's a vote on a referendum for separation. And I think it's going to be a good, strong message to Ottawa that we're not happy here with the way that we've been treated, I guess. That's what I said before. But yeah, that's okay. What I think.
1: Susan, thanks for the call.
13: Thank you.
1: Yeah, it's good to have you. I know the numbers have been pretty baked in on this in the polling. Are you surprised to hear from someone who changed their mind through a conversation with a friend?
0: It's actually kind of refreshing. You know, the numbers have been, when you look at polls for the past 18 months, for a number of different pollsters over that time, the numbers have been pretty stable. We've seen very little movement. It's interesting to hear Susan talk about, you know, a nuanced position, because it seems like she falls into that category of what in our polling is about 9% of Albertans. So that's the people who say that they will vote for option two to commence the referendum. Mm-hmm. But if a binding referendum were held on separation, they would not vote to separate. So the reason that she described there, we found, was actually shared by a significant number of people in that group. And that is to send Ottawa a message. That was a common explanation for why people would vote to separate, not necessarily because they want Alberta to be a separate country, mm-hmm. but they think that by voting for option two in this referendum, it will send a message to the federal government that Alberta is serious. It will give Alberta potentially leverage in future negotiations. But if push comes to shove and the vote is, do you want to leave or not, they would be saying, I don't want to leave.
1: Yeah, and certainly not the first time that sending Ottawa a message has been appealing to some Albertans.
0: Absolutely.
1: All right, we have an email here from Terry. Terry says, conversations at home have been easy between our immediate family because we all agree. But as an immigrant who has lived in Alberta for 8 years, and with my husband from another province, our conversation almost immediately became a question of whether we stay in Canada at all. To allow immigration boundaries between provinces is a slippery slope, and we paid a lot of money to become Canadian. We didn't invest that money and time to become Albertan and have my movement restricted depending on the provincial government of the day's political leanings. Okay, Terry, thank you for that email. Our next caller is up now. We have Greg here from Edmonton. Greg, welcome to the show.
14: Yes, thank you so much for taking my call.
1: Yeah, are you talking about this at work?
14: Yes, we're talking about it at work, and it's contentious, right? Mm-hmm. Like I was explaining, this debate is almost, it is dividing us, but it's dividing us in a negative way, where if you are pro-separating, you are automatically in a group, like you're right-wing, you're a racist, you hate immigrants. Those are the debates we're having. And I am an immigrant, I'm black, and I'm pro-separating. Not that I want to leave Canada or anything like that, but addressing all the issues that are being brought up, such as uncontrolled immigration that's happening, you know, the lack of responsibility from the federal government. Okay. Those things are part of the reason why we're having this debate, because we're not being heard. And sometimes it's like, if we separate, we can have our own rules. We can address all these situations as a province rather than just waiting for Ottawa to decide for us.
1: But then didn't you just also say that it's not about leaving Canada?
14: No, nobody wants to leave Canada, but everybody wants to be heard. We're still a province that operates differently from, you know, other provinces like Montreal, you know, that almost operate like socialist provinces. We're different. We're conservative, yes. We're pro-capitalist, but we want to be heard. And it's part of the reason why I support what's going on. It's not about like Canada, you know, like Alberta needs to leave Canada itself. It's just like Alberta needs to be heard, and there has to be a headline where we have to force it.
1: So, Greg, I'm curious. You say that people are, you know, kind of blanket you in and say that everyone who wants to have this conversation or who wants to separate is racist or a right winger. I'm curious on the other end of it. If someone disagrees with you and says they want to stay in Canada and they don't want to have this conversation, how do you take that?
14: I'm okay with it, but we have to be civil in discussing. Because from my experiences, very like the other side, we don't jump in and calling people leftists or communists and things like that. It's coming from the other side, and it's not best. You've listened to the previous callers where they're saying it's a Christian agenda. It has nothing to do with like, it's not even connected. How would you jump from like labeling everybody who's a Christian and saying, oh, everybody's supporting this, there's a Christian agenda. These are old white people living in, it's not, because it doesn't fit me. I'm not that.
1: Greg, I appreciate the call. Thank you for getting involved in the conversation.
14: No problem.
1: Yeah, good to have you. Are you seeing that? I mean, and I should just say, I'm sure there is the name calling is being doled out from different sides of this, and I'm sure people feel differently about that than Greg does. But does Greg show up in your data? People like Greg?
0: He does, and this is why I really think public opinion polling is such a valuable tool, especially in this age where we live in these information bubbles. It's so easy to see a large group of people, either at like a gathering that a previous caller described that had a Christian element to it, and then to make a leap to, well, this is all driven by Christian nationalism.
1: Sure.
0: Or it's very easy to go online and see, all of a commonality between a number of people on one side or the other, and make an assumption that that's what that group is like. They're a homogenous group that is all like that. The thing with public opinion polling is you're asking hundreds of people. Hmm. We asked 1,000 people across Alberta, and we did a representative sample of the population. And you do see these small groups of people that don't fit into these sort of broad predetermined categories. People like Greg. You will see them in small numbers show up, 2%, 5%, 8%. But those are real people representing real segments of the population. And they're a reminder that none of this is quite as simple as it can seem sometimes from the outside. And it can be a reminder to check your assumptions and remember that people are complex individuals and there is a lot of nuance in how people think and feel.
1: All right. We have another caller up. Mike is giving us a call from Calgary. Mike, welcome to the show.
15: Hi, good afternoon. Welcome back, Andrew. Good to hear you back in Calgary.
1: I really appreciate that, Mike.
15: Yeah, and hello to Robson as well. The last caller, preface it by saying I want to stay in Canada, but the last caller was really interesting to listen to and his perspective on it. At home, I've got two 18-year-old son and a stepson and the wife. We have all looked at it. We've all done the mail-in ballots. My one 18-year-old son looked at it, and his first comment was, "This looks like it's American." And he's graduated last year from high school, not involved in politics at all, but that was his assumption on it. Insofar as talking to other people, I do talk to other people all the time about it, and I'll just broach it to see what reaction I get, and then depending on if they want to talk about it, I'll talk about it with them, because everybody has to talk about this as it's a very important topic.
1: And Mike, why is it so important for you to have conversations with people about it? Why do you think that that's necessary?
15: Well, because I have my opinion. I want to see what their opinion is, and I believe in a healthy argument, or a healthy discussion.
1: Yeah, sure.
15: We don't do enough of that anymore, unfortunately. And you get people that are one way or the other, and there's no way they're going to meet in the middle. And that's what we need to do. And perhaps if we were doing that more often, there wouldn't be such a division amongst the different parties.
1: Mike, you mentioned that you have an 18-year-old son who you talk to about this. Does he ask you for advice, or do you give any?
15: No, I didn't give him advice on it. I said, I want you to look at this and just make up your own mind by what you read through 1 through 10, and then make a decision based on that. And he made his decision and put them in the envelope, and we mailed them in. He didn't ask. The only comment, like I say, he was concerned about the American style questions from what he knows of the news.
1: Mike, I think you piqued Robson's interest. I think Robson's got a question for you.
0: Yeah, Mike, if you don't mind, I appreciated what you had to say about, you think it's important to have these discussions, and you're encouraged to talk to people about it. I'm wondering how your 18-year-olds feel about that. Are they talking with their friends, their classmates, their peers, and how do they feel about having these discussions, even if they might be somewhat contentious?
15: to be honest, I don't know, and I couldn't say one way or the other, but knowing both guys like I do, I would have to say that they probably not, because they're not seeing this as important as I am, you know, in my 60s. They're starting out in life. One guy's at university. They both work. They both have full-time work at the airport. So they're not seeing it as critically important as I do. Although this will involve their future, because, you know, I'm not going to be here forever, and they're going to be, they're both born in Alberta, and they're not, they're going to live in Alberta. They both want to stay here, you know, sort of thing.
1: Mike, so, yeah, this is a really great call, Mike. I appreciate you.
15: Yeah, thank you very much for doing the show, and I look forward to Thursday if you guys do it as
1: yeah,
15: well.
1: Yeah, absolutely. Stay tuned for that. Yeah, that's the plan right now, is to do a Thursday show about the immigration questions that are coming up in the referendum, and just we want to figure all of those out. Robson, what do you think of what you heard from Mike there?
0: Well, the reason I was asking that question, and this
1: good
0: is
1: question,
0: why,
1: by the way.
0: I love a show like this. Is it illustrates some of these numbers, and it puts like a human face and a human voice behind some of the numbers that we've seen. One thing that stood out to me, I always look for age differences in the what we call the crosstabs of the polling data. So do older people think differently than younger people when it comes to this? We didn't actually find much of a difference in terms of vote intent on that. But what we did find a difference in terms of this question about how having conversations, does it cause tension in a relationship? And there was quite a difference there. Older people over the age of 60 were the least likely to say that it causes tension. Only about 19% said that.
1: Oh, interesting.
0: Younger people under the age of 30 were the most likely. 33% of them said that having conversations was causing tension in a relationship. So it seemed that there was more of a willingness for older people to talk and engage about this, whereas younger people were a bit more reticent about it because they felt that having that conversation might be a little awkward.
1: Huh. Okay. Does that say anything about how you, or I guess you mentioned that this doesn't have anything to do with voting intention?
0: No, not, yeah. We didn't find a big difference in terms of how people say they're going to vote, but just that on this question about, you know, are you having conversations and is it awkward? Younger people tended to be more on that. Oh, this is not something I want to talk about because it's kind of tense.
1: Sure.
0: Whereas older people were more like, let's talk about it. So, it's a thread I wanted to pull on more and maybe some future, polling and some future analysis. So that's why, Mike there and his 18-year-olds was a perfect case in point, I
1: absolutely
0: thought.
1: So we're coming up to the end of this, Robson. Just before we go, we got to a lot of different points here.
0: Yeah.
1: Did anything surprise you today, or is this you know, the numbers of the numbers at this point?
0: I got to say, I love a call-in show like this because it gives you that chance to hear the real people, the real perspectives. And it's the type of thing that I'm imagining when I'm staring at these spreadsheets full of numbers.
1: Yeah, yes.
0: And it's validating to have that confirmation that it's real, to hear the actual voices and perspectives and passions and beliefs and feelings and relationships that exist behind all these numbers and behind all these questions. It's been really good to have this discussion. And I think, what we've heard from callers today really fits with the data that we've seen in this first of probably several polls that we're going to be doing in Alberta.
1: Fantastic. And I look forward to following all of those numbers. Robson, always so good to have you. Great to see you. Thanks for coming in and helping us through this.
0: Hey, great to see you in the host chair, Andrew.
1: Thank you very much. That's Robson Fletcher. He's a data and storytelling strategist with Abacus Data, and he spent the hour with us. Thanks to all of you who called and emailed over the last hour. I really appreciated the conversation. Tomorrow on the show, a little bit different, we're going to be talking about life after work. We're curious. Have you rediscovered something you love to do, or maybe you've tried something new in retirement? We want to hear your stories tomorrow on Alberta at Noon. Thank you very much for listening today. My name is Andrew Brown, and we'll see you back here.

0: Hello, I'm Jessica Ng. 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And an Alberta artist has come up with an innovative way to make local art accessible. 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
7: What happens when a group of star female actors who are best friends start a book club? 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
8: This is the CBC Edmonton News. At 1 o'clock, it's 12 degrees in Edmonton. Good afternoon. I'm Emily Ray Pasiak. Alberta's police watchdog is investigating after a 36-year-old man was shot dead by police in a West Edmonton neighborhood. Cameron McCouche has the details.
9: Just before 10 a.m. Sunday, Edmonton police officers responded to a reported shooting at a residence in the Donsdale community. EPS says it was reported that a man with a firearm had entered the home and shot a woman and infant inside. Upon arrival, EPS says officers were met by witnesses and the injured parties and taped off the property. According to police, the man then opened the front door armed with a gun. EPS says the man did not comply with verbal direction and three officers discharged their firearms. Police say the EPS Tactical Emergency Medical Support Team attempted life-saving measures, but the man died at the scene. EPS says an infant and two women were treated and transported to hospital by EMS with non-life-threatening injuries, and no police officers were injured. Police did not say if the women and baby were actually shot. The Police Review Commission has been notified about the shooting and has directed the Alberta Serious Incident Response Team to investigate. Cameron McCouche, CBC News, Edmonton.
8: The owner of a Calgary-based drone services company says a deal announced last week will mean Ottawa will buy more Canadian-produced drones. Last week, Prime Minister Mark Carney and Ukrainian President Volodymyr Zelensky signed a 100-year partnership between the two countries in Calgary. Much of it revolves around military drones. It also involves the creation of a Canadian drone marketplace. Sean Greenwood is the president and CEO of Canadian UAVs, which is one of the government's Canadian suppliers.
10: We provide a way of getting capability to the Canadian Armed Forces faster than the traditional procurement. Historically, it's taken about 8 years from initial concept to field deployment. And this new way of doing business is shorter, smaller, faster, more iterative contracts.
8: Greenwood says in the Ukraine war, drones have changed the way the battle is being fought, with every one drone equivalent to 20 artillery shells. He says drones have become a munition in the fight with Russia, as opposed to a surveillance and reconnaissance tool. Edmonton's mayor is demanding the province address how and where people are released from correctional facilities. New surveillance footage obtained by CBC News shows at least seven detainees being dropped off by a provincial correctional services van in Chinatown on Friday night. It comes just days after a video showed a person being dropped off by Alberta sheriffs, this time in a private parking lot in Chinatown. Andrew Knack says the city is doing its part by addressing affordable housing and supports for vulnerable populations, but he says the province, who controls correctional services, needs to adequately plan and resource discharge practices.
11: If they want to make sure everyone has a clear plan in place, show us what that looks like. Where we have a shortfall of spaces, and we know we have a shortfall of spaces in a number of areas, what is the timeline to rectifying them? So it can't just be, we know it's a problem, it's, and here over the next year, this is what we're going to do.
8: CBC has reached out to the Alberta government for a response to NAAQS comments. In a statement shared with CBC last week, officials with the Public Safety and Emergency Services Ministry said Alberta corrections staff work with incarcerated individuals to develop plans for their release, which includes consideration of transportation needs and available support. The European Parliament has announced it will open an antenna office in Ottawa to better strengthen parliamentary relations between the European Union and Canada. The decision comes ahead of Prime Minister Mark Carney's formal address to the European Parliament on Thursday. Last night, Carney said Canada plans to begin discussions for a unique alliance with the EU. And the Oilers have announced that Cal Nichols has died. He was instrumental in ensuring the team remained in Edmonton in the 90s. When owner Peter Pocklington put the Oilers up for sale, Nichols assembled a group of 38 local investors and was able to buy the team. That group went on to sell the Oilers to current owner Dale Cates in 2008. Nichols passed away on Saturday. He was 84. Taking a look at your weather now. In Edmonton today, a mix of sun and cloud, 30% chance of showers right around now, wind gusting to 40 kilometers an hour, high of 16 degrees. Tonight, partly cloudy but clearing up later in the evening, fog patches developing overnight, wind dying down this evening as well, low of plus 3 with risk of frost. Right now in Edmonton, it's 12 degrees.
7: If you're looking for a book to read and sink into, I've got you.
12: 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What the heck?
13: 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This is the best interview. Coming to practice when I'm talking about books? 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
14: 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And you'll feel better in an hour.
7: They're It Girls and Lit Girls. Some of Canada's hottest actors join me for a vibe check on their very cool book club. And Toronto Tempo basketball star Kia Nurse drops by to tell us what she's reading in between all those layups and three-pointers.
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7: I'm Antonia Michael Downing. Welcome to The Next Chapter. So, celebrity book clubs have shown their staying power. From Reese Witherspoon to Dua Lipa, everyone's curious about what actors and artists are reading. And so am I, because I love people's business. Back in May, I was chatting with Nadine Baba, who starred in this recent Canadian show called Heated Rivalry. You might have heard of it. She shared that she's in a book club with five of her friends who are all queens of the Canadian film scene. Those members are Nadine's colleagues, Sarah Gadden, Clark Bacco, Jess Salguero, Kathleen Monroe, and Michelle Milet. And they're tearing through their reading list.
18: We really are. Mm-hmm.
7: So today, we're all going book clubbing with our favorite lit girls. Oh. Nadine is back in the house, and she's joined by two of her fellow actors, Clark and Jess. And they're letting me into the group today to talk about how their love of reading has brought them together.
18: Yeah.
7: Aww.
18: It's really nice. It's really
7: Hi, everyone.
18: Hi.
7: Welcome. So first and foremost, I have to say, Nadine, we have to start off with congratulations.
18: Yeah. Oh, thank you.
7: Last time I talked to you, you were nominated for a Canadian Screen Award for your performance as Elena in Heated Rivalry.
18: Mm-hmm.
7: And now you are the winner.
18: Yes. How lovely is that?
7: I mean, winning.
18: You want to know what's so cute, and I think I talked about this last time, is Jacob Tierney and Brandon Brady. I met them on Letterkenny.
7: Right.
18: And I met these ladies on Letterkenny too.
7: Oh.
19: Yeah. Actually, just put that together.
18: It's a full circle so moment.
19: And Sarah and Michelle. Sarah.
13: Yeah. Oh my God.
18: I know.
7: Letterkenny.
18: Yeah, Letterkenny. It's our family.
7: It's that. That's
19: crazy.
7: Yeah. Now we know. And so, so take us to that moment. Like, take us to the moment you found out you won and who you sitting with, like, what's going on?
18: I'm with our whole team. I'm sitting beside my manager, Michael, and I Yeah, I don't know. I mean, on some level, I was just kind of like, I know the show is going to sweep. You know, it's popular. It's our Academy. Like, voting for each other was so lovely. But you actually never know. And then Giacomo said my name, and I was just like, okay, things can be good. That is the thought that I had. And I'm sure everyone else in the category was like, things are bad. But I was very, very grateful to just get to celebrate the show with the people I love and the people who made it. And it felt special.
7: So last time you were here, you talked about this this incredible book club.
18: Which you renamed.
7: Which I renamed the Bad Gal Cartel.
13: Yeah, made it to the group chat. It did.
7: Apparently the name has been adopted, so invoice outstanding.
18: Yeah. Yeah, we did change the title.
7: And you talked about everyone's got the face cards and the brain cards.
18: Yeah.
7: And so I wanted to ask... when did y'all realize that you were all into reading, and who came up with this idea?
18: Was it Sarah?
13: Yeah, well, I don't Kathleen know. Monroe had invited us all for dinner, and Sarah Gadden said, I really want to

0: actors are reading all the time, whether it's scripts or apparently books as well, you're either telling or consuming stories. So I'm curious, who are you as a reader?
1: Ooh, that's a fantastic question.
0: We have the next chapter, girl. We got it.
1: Yeah.
0: Like, what do you like to read? What are you into?
1: I am kind of all over. I would say that I've observed of myself that I generally lean to female written novels. Mm-hmm. I would say I'm also generally reading fiction, but I go through waves because I write as well, and my scripts generally require research. So if I'm in a research mode, then I might go a year of reading. I don't know, like I read Warmth of Other Suns. Mm-hmm. Last year I had to take a break because it was very, very heavy. But that's for research for a script that I'm writing. But I think generally I really love a memoir. I love fantasy since I was a kid. I love sci-fi and I love fantasy. Probably because, I mean, this is not original thinking here, but I get to picture myself in worlds where somebody that looks like me might actually belong.
0: Yeah. That's great.
1: And not feel like one of the scripts that I'm writing takes place in the southern states, and it's about how during that time, this is like 1935, my film is set in, it was a crime to be mixed race, let alone have an interracial partnering. And I am mixed race. My dad's Cameroonian and my mother's white from London, Ontario. So I don't know. I just think.
0: Big up to the 519. I wasn't prepared for that.
1: I know. But yeah, I don't know. I just think reading is expansion. And it is a very non-aggressive way of expanding our empathy. Mm-hmm. And it's without somebody finger pointing. It's without somebody going, you didn't already know that. Like, I think you get to expand who you are, what you know of yourself and the world around you from your own heart. You know, you take of it what you want. Mm-hmm. At least that's how I try to read. It's very personal. I find reading to be very personal. And I think that's very cool because there's not much that's private and personal anymore in our world.
2: Right. True.
0: Jess, question for you is, are there any similarities between the roles you like to play and the books you like to read, the characters you're drawing?
2: Interesting. I think yes. Have I always gotten the opportunity to play those parts? Mm. Maybe not, but I love complex women. I love seeing women be kind of terrible too. Mm. I a lot of us are socialized to be people pleasers, to be amenable, and then to read a woman who's taking up space or just characters that act on their desire.
1: Mm.
2: That's so compelling to me. It's okay. So interesting.
1: And
2: so,
1: very dangerous for the patriarchy.
2: 100%.
0: So let's talk about the first book. Jess, I'll go to you. Uh-huh. What was the first book you all read together?
2: So it was called Half His Age.
1: Yeah, your choice,
2: by,
1: actually.
2: Jeanette McCurdy, yeah. So a couple of us had read her memoir, I'm Glad My Mom Died.
1: Mm-hmm.
2: And this was her first fiction novel. And yeah, I threw it out there to the group chat and we read it.
3: I was down.
1: Yeah, mm-hmm. We were all down.
2: And I think I'm the only one that liked it.
3: I didn't hate it.
2: You didn't hate it. Okay.
3: Yeah.
0: Okay. What was the range? Okay. Why do you like it, first of all? And then let's hear some other opinions.
2: Okay. So, I mean, the content is a little uncomfortable. It is about a 17-year-old girl mm-hmm. who has an affair with her creative writing teacher, who is in his mid-30s.
0: Okay.
2: And what is interesting to me about it is she narrates the novel. It's completely through her perspective. And she's the one that pursued him. I mean, it's not to say she's not a victim. She was underage. But to be inside a teenage girl's, again, desire is fascinating. Because mm-hmm. I remember there's nothing like teenage infatuation mm-hmm. and obsession.
0: Mm-hmm.
2: And I just thought it was so funny and really

0: I also listen to the audiobook and the author reads it and she's so deadpan and really quick. Like her pacing is amazing. And I was just so on the ride with her. It also, I mean, there's lots of different themes going on, but another one is like consumption. She's addicted to online shopping.
1: Okay.
0: And sort of this idea of just, I mean, I think it also expands out to the relationship she has with this teacher that like, just to like consume anything, to fill the void.
1: Yeah. I mean, I feel you about the like teenage desire, because that's sort of a trope from the male gaze, looking at the like Nabokov's famous Lolita.
2: Yeah, it's a reverse Lolita.
1: So it's a, yeah, it's a reverse Lolita. Yeah. You got all kinds of terms are happening out here. It's a reverse Lolita. So Clark, how did you feel about the book?
2: You know, it's been a while, and I will say that maybe reading the audiobook would have provided another layer that I didn't have reading it myself. But I think just where I'm personally at in my life, I think I have too much female rage to want the reverse Lolita. I think like my version that I want to read is, which I don't think is from a book, but the movie Hard Candy with Elliot Page. Like I want the hardcore female version where it's like, let me chop off your...
3: With the Tarantino ending.
2: You know? Yeah, I want the Tarantino ending. Not to say that there isn't space for that. And you know, you got to write the story that is in your heart to tell. Mm-hmm. And that's why I also say it's personal and private to read. I only just realized now sitting here that I have to like say my negative thoughts about a book out loud, which feels mean. But it's just... It just... made me uncomfortable in a way that I'm tired of feeling. I think it didn't do it for me.
3: But what was interesting, I think, and being part of a book club, yeah, is that everyone started offering their stories that felt either in line with the narrative of the book or in opposition to that. And we all came together being like, it's weird being a young woman.
2: Yeah.
3: Like that was really interesting.
1: So the book is like a catalyst to tell stories and to talk about it.
2: It does a very good job of that.
3: We were so gentle with each other. Like it was so non-judgmental about liking the book or not liking the book. Totally. And then being like, I had this experience. Oh, you did? Like what, you know, what was your brain at the time? Like it was so interesting talking about it.
1: What's the last book y'all read?
2: Well, the last book we've read, although
3: I don't think we all read. Yeah.
2: All three of us. Okay. I've read it. Is The Witch. Have you read it?
0: Yes.
2: Everyone's
0: yes.
2: read it.
0: I loved
2: now.
0: It. We haven't even discussed this yet.
2: We haven't discussed it yet.
0: Because we have our book club meeting after this.
1: Yeah. Oh, okay. I'm in the pre-book club.
2: Yeah. pre-book club. Big up. You are part of the Bad Yell right now.
1: All right.
2: But talking about writing style, and one that I love, The Witch by Mary Ndiaye or something like that. She's from France. I just was in love with this writing style. I thought it was incredible and superseded the plot. Like it was incredible. And interestingly enough, it's a translation. And I think for me, one, because I grew up speaking French and I went to elementary school and high school in French here in Toronto.
1: Right.
2: It immediately made me go, once I'm done this, I want to read it in French. It like sparked my love for the language because whoever translated it, which I should look up and big her up, but she did such an extraordinary job because I often find myself let down by the English language. French, Spanish, Portuguese, like there's a poeticism and an intention that is like layered throughout the language. And in this translation, I think I said this in the group chat, but I felt like I was like, reading English in a way I've never had it before laid out for me in a way that felt French. Like it was such a good translation. But yeah, I thought The Witch was, I think Sarah Gadon said, and it was well said, she said something, it's at once mundane and supernatural. And it's like very, that's such an interesting mix, because when you think of supernatural, you think of it's always so larger than life. But it is truly such a mundane story. It's about a mediocre witch who's a mother and her two daughters, like she has to teach her daughters how to like, you know, get their witch gifts out. Yeah. Mm-hmm. And it's a short little story. And I don't know, I just thought it was beautiful and poignant. And I think she so well described the complicated nature of a mother-daughter relationship. Mm-hmm. And the grasp that you want to hold on your daughters, but that you literally have to let them fly. Like it just, it was very moving.
0: It was.
2: I don't want to say too much to spoil anything, well, but.
1: I would be remiss to, mm-hmm. to not point out that you are starring in the Crave original project called Yaga, yeah. which is kind of about a witch. So
2: a lot of witch stuff comes to me.
1: What's up with
2: me.
1: The witchiness?
2: Mm-hmm. I don't know, because I did a show for Apple called The Changeling as well, mm-hmm. where I'm also like kind of a witch, but not. And Yaga obviously has witches in it. And then I wasn't even the one who suggested this book. It was Sarah Gadden. So I thought that was funny, but... It's a whole new take on the witch. I've never read about a mundane, mediocre witch. Like, we don't see that.
0: Yeah.
2: That's the other thing per what you were saying, Jess, about seeing women as a villain. It's also cool to see a woman as just like a mediocre.
0: Totally.
2: She's not the hottest woman and, you know, she's not maybe not the best mom in mm-hmm. the world. Anyways, I'm mm-hmm. a huge fan of the book.
1: If you just tuned in and you're wondering what is going on, I am talking to a book club of folks who also happen to be some of Canada's hottest actresses and writers on the scene right now. We are talking about your book club. And Nadine, I'm just wondering, so I noticed that you wrote on both Yaga, which Clark stars in, and you also wrote on Slow Pitch, which Jess stars in. So I'm seeing you. Are you the puppet master here? Are you the one?
2: Are we the Nepo babies?
3: Oh my God, yeah. These are my children. No, I mean, okay, to be clear, I was a story editor on Yaga, like Kat Sandler, really, she did write the whole thing. But Kat mm-hmm. is also one of my best friends. And the creators of Slow Pitch, also my best friends. I'm just, right. it's just, I am so privileged to be in a position where my best friends are making TV.
1: Yeah.
3: And then my other best friends get to star in it.
1: Right.
3: And I get to be part of it. What the heck? Yeah. It's really cool. The only piece of advice that I ever got that was just has been consistently correct is just like surround yourself with people that you love and want to work with in this mm-hmm. industry. And it has proven to be the joy of my life because I'm a community girl.
1: Mm-hmm. Yeah. Oh, and yeah. people that read good books also.
3: Totally.
1: That's kind of my flex. So mm-hmm. what's your book recommendation?
3: Have Never Known Men mm-hmm. by Jacqueline Hartman. It was, you want to talk mundane. I'm like, what the heck is this book about? I finish it.
2: I know.
3: Still don't know.
2: I know.
3: I'm like, I like enjoyed it because I was constantly intrigued. Yeah. And
1: why did you pick it up in the first place? Like, why did you?
0: Clark recommended it.
3: But you know what's funny? It was one of those things. I actually kind of loved the whole thing because mm-hmm. it was one of those things where like you forget about life. Like you're just like going through your day. She was talking about having a bath and the luxury of warm water. And as someone who can get bogged down in negative feelings, it was really interesting to just hear a woman talking about, warm water, food, shelter, these basic things, but then also language. And she found books for the first time.
1: Right.
3: And I think things that we take for granted and also just not knowing. Mm-hmm. We're in an age of like knowing a lot.
2: Too much.
3: Right now, too much mm-hmm. all at the same time. And it just reminded me that like the reason our days go by so quickly is because we're not really learning a lot daily. And like when you're a kid, your days feel like years because you're learning so much at the same time. And so like one of my goals after reading this book is to just like try to learn more stuff mm-hmm. in a day, but in a slow way.
2: I love that.
3: Wow. Yeah.
2: That's cool.
1: Can you summarize what the book's about just so we have that baseline?
3: Let me try. Okay. These women are found we found them in a bunker and they're not sure why they're there. And they have these guards. And then there's a turning point and spoiler alert, they escape the bunker and then they're trying to search for who they are and what they were doing.
2: Oh, it's pretty soon.
3: Don't, sorry. But like they, and to be honest, they never find the answer. It's like this really interesting. I've also been talking a lot lately with people about like, what are we doing here? Because I kind of, it
1: like
3: was
1: here, like
3: here
1: life.
3: And here. Yes. We've all found ourselves awake out of the, like when you gain consciousness and you have to look around and go, what are we doing here?
2: Yeah.
3: What is this for? Who are we supposed to be? Who are we supposed to be?
1: Right.
3: And I, to me, if you ask me what the meaning of life is, it's connection. And so I think this woman, from her perspective, is just trying to find that connection.
1: Mm-hmm.
3: And she, one of the, my favorite parts of the book is she's like, I miss this woman. And every time I saw her, I felt happy inside. And I love telling her about what I discovered. And I think that's love. And I'm like, oh, that's, yeah. Wow. That is what love is right. Just being excited about connecting.
0: Mm-hmm. Sounds like maybe you did like this book.
3: Well, yeah, but I was bored. It was the most, it was so interesting because I was just kind of like,
1: can a boring book be good?
2: Yes, yeah. I think so because that's how I feel about this book. Like, again, I was also bored because nothing really ever happens.
3: Nothing happens.
2: But that's what's so sad.
3: Yeah.
2: And often, like, I'd be in another page where nothing's happening, and suddenly I'm so emotional.
3: It's the book that is life, the metaphor for life, I think.
2: Very much so.
3: Which is crazy.
1: That's like a whole genre of books. I think we're very used to books being sort of very plot-driven, genre-driven, but, you know, like Camus' L'Estranger, which you probably
2: read in school, yeah.
1: Like, nothing happens.
2: But the thing is, and I was thinking about this on the way here, is it's very rare to read a book by a woman that's like that. Like Jack Kerouac, Camus, like you said, like meandering.
3: And nothing
2: almost,
3: happened.
2: You know,
3: nothing
2: not much description.
3: Life is boring and meaningless as at a baseline, and then you have to inject meaning into it.
2: Right.
3: And so that is what I found fascinating about what she was doing. Like, she was just like, I saw a chair, or what they used to call chairs. And I'm like, that's so cool.
2: Yeah.
0: Yeah.
3: You know, I went to Due West Fest.
1: Yes.
3: And
1: I heard it was so packed you couldn't even
3: I didn't
1: move.
3: Go in the night. I went in the day. The night seemed scary, but like the daytime was so fun. And I said something like, they should put a what is that called? Not a monorail. The zip lining across Dundas for Due West Fest.
1: Mm-hmm.
3: And a person turned around and went, that's a great idea. And we had a little interaction. And then he went off on his day and I went off on my day. And I was just like, I think this is what life is.
1: I think life is lifing.
3: You know, and it's like, it's just nice seeing people dancing out in the street and enjoying meat on a stick together. And I'm like, that's what this book felt like. When all the women discover berries, they're doing Due West Fest.
1: My goodness. Nadine Baba is a 2026 Canadian Screen Award winning actor.
2: Yes.
1: Boom. For her role as Elena in Heated Rivalry. Clark Bacco is a Montreal-born actor whose credits include Venom, The Last Dance. Loved it. And much-anticipated Crave original Yaga. Jess Salguero is an actor from Winnipeg. She starred in Frasier and is about to lead the upcoming softball comedy Slow Pitch. Yaga and Slow Pitch are both out later this year, so go watch it. Go check it out. The books they talked about today were Half His Age by Jeanette McCurdy, The Witch by Maria Njaye, and I Who Have Never Known Men by Jacqueline Hartman. Thank y'all so much
3: for
1: bringing the Bad Gal Cartel to the next chapter. I hope we can do this again.

0: It's 1:30. Good afternoon. I'm Emily Ray Pasiak in the CBC Edmonton Newsroom. In Edmonton, a man suspected in the shooting of a woman and a baby was himself shot dead by police. They say a 36-year-old man with a firearm didn't comply with orders, and three officers fired their weapons. He died at the scene. Two women and an infant were taken to hospital with non-life-threatening injuries. Alberta's police watchdog is investigating the Sunday incident. And Edmonton's mayor is demanding the province address how and where people are released from correctional facilities. New surveillance footage obtained by CBC News shows at least seven former detainees being dropped off by a provincial correctional services van in Chinatown on Friday night. It comes just days after a video showed a person being dropped off by Alberta sheriffs, this time in a private parking lot in Chinatown. Andrew Knack says the city is doing all it can, but he says the province, who controls correctional services, needs to adequately plan and resource discharge practices.
1: If they want to make sure everyone has a clear plan in place, show us what that looks like. Where we have a shortfall of spaces, and we know we have a shortfall of spaces in a number of areas, what is the timeline to rectifying that? So it can't just be, we know it's a problem, it's, and here over the next year, this is what we're going to do.
0: CBC has reached out to the Alberta government for a response to NAC's comments. Quick look at your weather now. In Edmonton today, mix of sun and cloud, high of 16.
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0: So if you're a massive basketball fan and you also talk books for a living, you might think, how do I get an interview with Kian Nurse from the WNBA? Well, one idea is to closely monitor all team communications until somebody, anybody mentions something about books. Thankfully, it didn't take long because the Toronto Tempo actually have a book club. So I'm here with Kian Nurse, who you may know from Team Canada, the WNBA, or her coverage on TSN. And she's going to tell me all about the Toronto Tempo Book Club.
1: Great. That's the best thing to talk about. That's what I'm here for.
0: Hi, Kia.
1: How are you?
0: Welcome to the next chapter.
1: Thank you for having me.
0: Yeah, absolutely. So before we get into the book club, I wanted to ask you, have you always been a reader?
1: I have. I started reading when I was pretty young. I think my mom was a bit of a reader, so I kind of picked up a little bit from her. But it was all very simple, like Ginny B. Jones. I loved all of those series, the series of Unfortunate Events. The Twilight series was big in my age group kind of growing up. But there was a couple different things that kind of just like led me to reading. One, I love fiction books. I love being able to escape into a different reality or somebody else's. But also the MS Readathon was a massive piece of something that we did. And so it's a readathon that's done yearly in schools. We did it in elementary school. And you essentially read books and you get pledged donations from family members and friends for how many books you're going to read or how much you're going to read throughout the marathon. And then it raises money for multiple sclerosis research. And so we did that every year in school. And it was like my love of books and my love of being competitive all in one place. And so during that, like, 2 week period in school, I would just zoom through books. And so it just kind of kept on going from there.
0: Gamified reading. That's the secret exactly. For parents. By the way, if you are wondering why it sounds so apocryphal in the space we're in, we're actually at the practice facility for the Toronto Tempo. We are on site, keeping it real in the field. So where did this idea for the book club come from?
1: You know, honestly, it was very random, but everything I do around here is random most days. If you ask my teammates, that's what they'll tell you. But I knew that Niara Sabali had been a part of the book club in the New York Liberty team last year. And so when we kind of came in to this whole new organization, everybody was new, whether you're being picked up from an expansion draft or you're coming in from free agency or just drafted. And so there was just kind of this level of like getting to know everybody. And I knew that about her and I knew I liked books. So we started talking about reading and then we kind of brought it to the entire team and we're like, who wants in on a book club? Like, let's go. We've got long road trips. We can do our book club meetings on the plane if we really want to. Like, there's just so many different little added ways for us to do it. And so a bunch of people put their hands up and said yes. And I was a little against it, only in the sense that sometimes book clubs are a little slow for me. Like, I can read through the first part of it kind of fast.
0: Yeah.
1: But it's been really fun so far.
0: Okay, so many things. So is it mandatory or?
1: Not mandatory, okay. Because we do have a lot of foreign players, right? We have a lot of European players as well. And so some of them were like, no, or they want to read the book in their language. And so they were like, we have to take a minute to get the book.
0: Yeah.
1: But for the most part, there's six or seven of us who have kind of just started reading and it was fun. The first road trip we had was a really long one. So we went to the West Coast and everybody had their books with them. And it was like, you're looking on the plane, it's like, oh, like read faster, but like, oh, like at least we're reading.
0: I was wondering, like, how do you find, because you guys are busy, you're traveling, yeah. You need your rest. When do you find time to read, really?
1: Yeah, for me, I'm a before bed every night kind of person.
0: Right.
1: And on the planes. I do like watching my shows and I'll turn on, you know, if it's a 5-hour flight, I'll probably have to go back and forth between the two. But sometimes we just have those short, quick ones that it's worth getting a couple of chapters in. But everybody's different in their own timing. What we did for timing was the first book that we read was It Should Have Been You by Andrea Mara. And so it's only about 370 pages. So we split it dead in the middle. We were like, we're going to stop at this chapter. Now, did some people follow the rules? Yes. Did others not? Yes. Some went beyond because there was some cliffhangers on the chapter we were supposed to start by.
0: Right.
1: So they kept going.
0: Does it get competitive? It's like, who can get there first?
1: Well, we're sitting there and we're talking about the book. And I'm like, what do you mean that? And she was like, oh, that was two chapters past what we were supposed to read. And I'm like, yeah, like, thank you for telling us.
0: Wow.
1: So we're working on our rules. But at the same time, we decided just to stop it there and try to get through that as much as possible.
0: Oh, wow. That's amazing. So why did you pick this book? It Should Have Been You. It's a thriller, right?
1: It is a thriller. We kind of asked about genre and like what people were typically reading. Mm-hmm. And thriller, murder, mystery, whodunit kind of came up quite a bit. And I think it's easy in a book club because there's so many ways to find different theories, right? If you're stopping in the middle of the book, we all had four or five different theories. This one comes from a different point of view from five or six different characters. Mm-hmm. And so we were sitting there thinking like, okay, so she's crazy. This one did this. I think this one killed her. Like, you know what I mean? So we right. could kind of go with what we were reading and our gut feelings. And then by the end of it, we could all be like, okay, so who was right? And so that was kind of how we came up with it. We were just literally sitting in the bookstore, me and Niara, and we were just filtering through as many books as we could in the thriller genre, which is obviously a lot of books, yeah. but it was just the two of us standing there reading synopsis after synopsis, thinking like, what is something that everybody will be engaged with? And thank goodness it was a good book. I said, the first one has to be good.
0: Yeah.
1: Otherwise people aren't going to want to do it anymore. Yeah.
0: So we did a book club for a group of well-known actresses. Ooh. And they were talking about like, you know, espresso martinis when they met to talk about the books. But y'all are high performance athletes. Yeah. So what is it? Protein shakes?
1: I popped up on the plane because the first meeting that we did end up having, we did it on the plane. So we have obviously our charter planes, which have tables and stuff in it. So we all gathered in the front of the plane around a table and I brought two dozen Tim Hortons donuts. That was my contribution. I'm the food contribution.
0: So Canadian.
1: It is. Well, I wanted them to taste it. So I was like, okay, first book club, what can I get? I literally thought, can I get them Canadian snacks? So I was going to go all out. Like I was about to hit the coffee crisps and the Lay's ketchup chips, which were the all dressed chips. But I didn't have enough time to bring all that through the airport with me. So I stopped for donuts. We ended up doing it kind of there. And I'm in charge of the food. We have some people that are just in charge of vibes.
0: Right.
1: You know, we also talk about trying to go to like a coffee shop. Just right. anywhere that has a snack. That's the only rule is it has to have a snack.
0: It
1: or
0: has
1: coffee.
0: To have, the requirements are
1: snacks and coffee. And maybe read the book to the part you're supposed to read it to.
0: And maybe read the book. And no spoilers.
1: No spoilers.
0: So what are you reading next?
1: We haven't decided on our next book yet, which is crazy. We were between two. So when we picked the Andrea Mara book, our second book that we were going to pick was The Anatomy of an Alibi. And so that one also had a pretty good synopsis and kind of like, we want to make sure that it's something that's intriguing for everybody. Mm-hmm. You know, we thought about Yesteryear because it's been such a popular book right now.
0: Right.
1: So myself and Niara ended up reading it on our own little separate tiny book club that we've created. And
0: wait a minute. The book club is
1: Adjacent book club.
0: A book club let.
1: We have the fast reading book club because both of us are very quick right. readers. So when we did the first initial book club, they were like, okay, read up to page 160. And we were done in one night. And we were like, all right, so we'll give you guys like 7 days. So we'll read more books.
0: So you got to crack the whip sometimes.
1: Exactly. So we ended up reading Yesteryear. And I will say, I'm glad I didn't put it into the entire book club because I don't think it would have sat with anyone. I understand the hype around it. I understand the premise of it and the concept of it. I love it. Like, I think there's so much that you can do and like build off of. I thought it was a little bit too long and a little bit too slow for me.
0: It was more of a think piece than a
1: agreed
0: driving plot that you can't.
1: She was absolutely unhinged. I will say that. That was entertaining.
0: Was that? Okay. So I'm thinking, you know, as you mentioned, you're a brand new team. You're not you know, you weren't friends really before. You didn't get to be around each other. So in terms of bonding, as you mentioned, the book club is nice for that. What kind of conversation, like how has the conversation changed? Is it like the same as when you're kicking it at practice or taking a flight, or is the book club bring out different sides of people?
1: It starts to give you an ability to see how other people think. And sometimes it's funny because some of the things, you know, with books and characters, one of the beautiful parts of it is that they can mean different things to different people. And so there are books where you might read and you're like, oh, I really feel bad for the main character. And then you'll see someone else and they're like, no, like they had that coming. And so when you sit there, you're like, oh, that's how you see this. I like that. Right. And so sometimes I'm like, oh, we're on the same page. And other times I'm like, we are not on the same page with this one. Okay. I think you guys completely missed the point on it. And so I think those discussions are really fun. Like we're a pretty like lighthearted, goofy group. And We do. Well, I rage bait them with riddles pretty much every single day. Like, they get so upset when I put a riddle on the board because most of them don't get it. I'm now going to start doing adult spelling bees with them. And so, you know, there's just these little things that we do to have fun. And all of that still pops up in those discussions in the book club, too.
0: So three pointers and English, team English teacher.
1: I said it's great. Reading is so good for you. So I'm like, everybody get on board. We can read. You can read at your own pace. Even if you don't want to be a part of the book club, you want to talk about books. Let's go. I'll give you some of my favorite ones I've ever read and we're good to go.
0: I love it. Now on that subject, what's a book you read recently that was really great for you?
1: Oh, recently. I'm in a bit of a reading slump at this very moment.
0: Well, it doesn't have to be recently, just whenever.
1: I think like my favorite of all time is The Silent Patient, but I don't recommend it for children. I recommend it for adults.
0: Wow.
1: But The Silent Patient is like up there for me.
0: Who wrote The Silent Patient?
1: Alex Michelangelis. I'm going to butcher his last name, so I apologize for that. But The Silent Patient is like one of my go-tos. The Woman by Taryn Fisher is another one of my go-tos in the thriller category. Verity by Colleen Hoover, which is getting its movie adaptation this year. That will be very interesting. And then I'm actually a really big Kristen Hanna fan. So anything with historical fiction, I go to Kristen Hanna for the most part. Or Kate Quinn, like The Alice Network. I liked The Woman by Kristen Hanna, but like The Nightingale, I would recommend that to absolutely everybody.
0: You're on fire. Like I said, recommend a book.
1: She's
0: like,
1: part, yeah.
0: Here's a section of your library you may wish to see. It's amazing. So what do you think, and you touched on a little bit, but what do you think reading has to offer people who are into sports? Because I'm like I play basketball, was always an athlete in high school and university, but I always loved books. What do you think is the thing that brings those two things together?
1: Well, I think when you're an athlete, sometimes, I know for me personally, and for a lot of professional athletes and athletes that play at a high level, it becomes such a massive part of your identity that sometimes, you know, winning and losing and accomplishments and, you know, disappointments, all of that stuff kind of really weighs heavy on you. And for me, books is like the perfect escape. It's a way to just go into a different world and be able to see different characters, maybe resonate with some characters. When I was younger, my mom actually gave me the book, Are You There, God, It's Me, Margaret. And that was at a time where I was going through that transition in adolescence where you're kind of like growing up and you're starting to understand yourself and you're becoming a woman and there's all those kind of different feelings that exist. Well, that's exactly what that character was going through in that book. And so it kind of gives you this safe place and the safe understanding of like these characters are often really based on a lot of people's impersonal or personal experiences. And so I think reading has that ability to continue to do that and create these worlds and allow you to escape your reality at sometimes while also constantly learning something.
0: Right. And that's really necessary for athletes because it takes you out of the world that you're and you can redefine your identity by something other than.
1: Absolutely.
0: No, that's beautiful. Well, she cracks the whip. She's an English teacher. And she happens to have drained the first points ever by the Toronto Tempo. Kia Nurse, thank you for joining us.
1: Thank you.
0: Keep on reading. Hope we do this again.
1: Absolutely. This is the best interview. Coming to practice and I'm talking about books? Come on.
0: Yes. We're here for you.

0: Here is a tale that might make your heart flutter, even stop. Here's the story. Boy meets boy. Boys become friends. Boys fall in love. The tale, Heartstopper, by Alice Oseman, the beloved graphic novel that started out as a self-published comic series on Tumblr and Tapas, but since then, Heartstopper's become massively popular. But now, this heartfelt series is coming to an end. CBC Books producer Bridget Raimundo is in the studio with me today. She's here to gush about this comic and let those of us who are uninitiated into why it's so special. Hello, Bridget.
1: Hello.
0: Welcome back. You're here to gush. Welcome back to the next chapter. Thank you for joining me, as always. So, to the uninitiated, some of our listeners might be, Heartstopper, what is that? Or maybe they know the movie or the TV show. So why don't you tell us what the series is about?
1: Yeah, like you mentioned, it started as a webcomic in 2016. Mm-hmm. And Alice Oseman, that's basically was posting snippets of this comic online for free for people to read. It was totally crowdfunded by fans, the first volume of comics. And then was acquired and published as the first volume in 2019. This is quintessential, just like lovely, fluffy, good YA romance. It's about these two boys, Charlie and Nick, who meet at school, and they are discovering themselves, they're coming of age, and they start to develop feelings for each other. And it's a very sweet story.
0: Wonderful. And I'm told that you actually have your own romance story when it comes to these comics. Can you dish?
1: Yeah, I met my partner, Alex, when we worked at a children's bookstore together in 2022. And we were friends first, friends and coworkers. And we discovered the series, knew that the show was coming out, and decided to buddy read it together when we were still just friends. And I came out in the fall of 2019. So we immediately went into COVID and I did not explore anything about this newfound part of my identity until we came out of the pandemic. So this was coincided with sort of my first experience with queer love. There's weirdly a lot of parallels in our story.
0: Like even what? Though,
1: well, I mean, it's interesting because they're teenage boys in a British school. I'm not a teenage boy in a British school, nor have I ever been. But because it was my first sort of queer coming of age experience, I had that later in life. You have a sort of second adolescence if you're an adult coming out later in life.
0: Right.
1: And so a lot of the experiences of just figuring out my feelings, doing what Nick did of Googling and taking the Am I Gay quiz online, like trying to figure out those feelings. I saw a lot of that reflected sort of at the same time as reading the books.
0: What can you tell me about the graphics and style of these comics?
1: Oh, it's so sweet and simplistic. I really love the art style and it just feels very nostalgic to me. And now it's become this iconic thing with the leaves that Alice draws as they're feeling all their fluttering feelings.
0: Okay, so the leaves blowing in the wind is a metaphor.
1: Yeah, the butterflies. And just all of these young feelings of butterflies and having a crush for the first time. All of those experiences are sort of, you feel it in the drawings, which is so cool to see. I don't know that there's many other books that have made me feel that way just in the way that the artist is drawing their expressions. And I think it's one of the first stories that I read that was just like, this is going to be a queer love story with no like traumatic thing happening at the end of it. It's just going to be about this sort of radical optimism of them going through life and experiencing things. And you feel that in the art style, which is a really cool thing that Alice was able to do.
0: Wow, because Alice draws as well as writes.
1: Yes, and writes books. And executive produces. Okay. And does, they do everything.
0: Okay, big up Alice if you're listening. You know, we waiting for the masterclass. So as you're following Nick and Charlie's story, obviously there are six books. Mm-hmm. And I get the feeling there's a larger group of friends sort of around that you get to know. Is there any particular character in the supporting cast that really resonate with you?
1: Yeah, I mean, there's a few. There's a really lovely friend group that Nick and Charlie develop and some really important representation there. Elle is a trans character, and her coming out and experience in the books is so transformative and amazing representation. Ironically, the character that I relate to the most is a character called Tao, who is sort of the token straight ally of the friend group. It's like everyone has a very dramatic formative coming of age experience where they realize some part of their queer identity. Yeah. And Tao is like the friend that will have their back. But this is one of like the singular Asian characters. So I initially saw myself in him, and also was my experience in high school, mentioning that like I didn't come out until later in life, where I was the passionate ally. I was like, I really care about this, guys. I'm not queer though, but I really care about this. And this was sort of what I saw in him. He's like a film buff as well. He's so funny and like charismatic, and the way that he just supports his friends and loves his friends is a really endearing reading experience, and I saw a lot of myself in him for sure.
0: And that's so beautiful. You know, and you're giving us a really great sense of, and by the way, if you're listening and you just pulled up, you're kicking it with myself, Antonio Michael Downing, and Bridget Raimundo, CBC producer. We're talking about the last book in the Heartstopper series by Alice Osamon, which is number 6. And Bridget, you're giving us a great sense of why these books are so beloved. Can you really dial that in for us? Like, what is it about these books that have, you know, blown up like word of mouth? So obviously people are really connecting with it. What is it that they're connecting with so much?
1: Yeah, I think there's a couple different things going on as to why this series has taken off so much. Firstly, because of the sort of organic fan experience that was built around it from it being a webcomic. Webcomics are a huge other world. And so from the get-go, there was really a contingency of people who had seen these webcomics, had really loved what was happening there, and wanted to support Alice from the beginning.
0: Right.
1: And then I really admire Alice in I don't know that there's a lot of authors that have had sort of the creative control that they seem to do over this series, like writing the show and executive producing the show from her original conceptions. That's something that I think rarely authors get the chance to do. And I think that's what drew me into it, because you can tell that this is their baby. Like, this is their passion project.
0: Yeah.
1: And that, I think, has transcended to fans also feeling very protective of these two boys. And like I said, I was a bit older, so I really watch this show and read the books with a protective lens as well. Like, these characters, you just want them to do well, and you want to, like guard them from things of the world.
0: Bridget, don't make me choke up on the radio. Yeah. I'm sitting here, I'm like, I'm protective of Nick and Charlie.
1: Exactly. I mean, they're just the sweetest characters possible. Like, they do not have an ounce of bad blood in their bodies. Like, they just want good for the world and want to experience love. And I think there's something really wonderful about allowing yourself as a reader, as a viewer, to just bask in that.
0: So, I mean, this is the final one in the series. As you said, it's gone from webcomic, TV show, now a movie, Heartstopper forever. What are your favorite moments, one or two moments in the series?
1: Yeah, I will say I really loved, there's a a Paris trip that the whole friend group takes because, mm-hmm. you know, they're in London. So their like high school field trip gets to be Paris. Not jealous about that at all. It's just an hour away on the train. Mm-hmm. And it's a really sweet montage of all of them interacting with each other. And Nick and Charlie at that time are like, they clearly love each other. They haven't said I love you yet.
0: So they're not together at this point?
1: They're together.
0: Okay.
1: But they haven't said I love you yet. And okay. That's a big plot point.
0: That's a big
1: because
0: plot
1: when you're that young, that's a big deal. I mean, it's always a big deal to
0: it's
1: say I love you.
0: It's always a big
1: person.
0: Deal.
1: But when yeah. you're saying it to someone who you're dating for the first time, that's a lot.
0: Because it's their first time saying
1: yes,
0: it to anyone.
1: To anyone.
0: Right? Yeah.
1: And the last volume as well, they explore a lot with their sexuality as they're growing up, mm-hmm. you know, their first time together. It's such a wonderful representation and example, I think, for young people to have mm-hmm. of consent, of what it looks like to be in a relationship and to communicate openly with each other about sex. That, I think, has been one of the most powerful things that the show has given, is just sort of a clear representation of what open communication and love looks like.
0: Hmm. That's so beautiful. Mm. I was going to ask you,
1: yeah.
0: for people that are listening to this and they're protective of Nick and Charlie too now, like
1: yeah.
0: me, like why would someone who's never read it want to read it?
1: I mean, it's just...
0: You've given us lots of
1: I've
0: reasons.
1: I've given you lots of reasons. I think... There is a character for everyone in this series. Yes, mm-hmm. it focuses on Nick and Charlie and their love story, but like I said, the ensemble cast is great. And there is someone that you will see yourself in, whether it be Elle or Tao or any of these other characters. Even if you're not a queer person yourself, you will understand the experience of being young and not knowing yourself and sort of navigating that. Mm-hmm. I feel like it's a very universal story. And also, you can read these graphic novels in like 2 hours, not
0: yeah.
1: even, right? So
0: yeah.
1: if you've had a bad day, make yourself a cup of tea, sit down, open Heartstopper Volume 1, and you'll feel better in an hour. I promise
0: wow.
1: you.
0: Well, Dr. Bridget Raimundo, she's not really a doctor. She's a producer here at CBC Books, and she just gave us a look into the world of Heartstopper Volume 6 by Alice Oseman. Well, that's it for today. Jacqueline Kirk is our senior producer with Lisa Matthews and Trevor Carter. Aaron Balser is the executive producer at CBC Books. And thanks this week to the ever steady Aronde Williams and the CBC Books digital team. It's September, and that means the CBC Literary Prizes are gearing up, beginning with the Short Story Prize. It's open now for submissions until November 1st. Now, you have to hear what you're going to win. The winner receives $6,000 from the Canada Council for the Arts, a 2-week writing residency at the Layton Artist Studios at Banff Centre, and their work will be published on CBC Books. I'm Antonio Michael Downing. This has been fun. Let's do it again next time.

0: This is CBC Radio 1, 740 AM and 93.9 FM in Edmonton. 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The contest closes November 1st. 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The CBC News is next, followed by Ideas in the Afternoon with Nala Ayed.
1: Fascism has been called the aestheticization of politics. It used to be snappy uniforms and rousing parades. Now it's memes and hate-filled videos. Fascist aesthetics coming up on Ideas.
2: This is the CBC Edmonton News. At 2 o'clock, it's 14 degrees in Edmonton. Good afternoon. I'm Emily Ray Pasiak. Alberta's police watchdog is investigating after a 36-year-old man was shot dead by police in a West Edmonton neighborhood. Cameron McCooch has the details.
3: Just before 10 a.m. Sunday, Edmonton police officers responded to a reported shooting at a residence in the Donsdale community. EPS says it was reported that a man with a firearm had entered the home and shot a woman and infant inside. Upon arrival, EPS says officers were met by witnesses and the injured parties and taped off the property. According to police, the man then opened the front door armed with a gun. EPS says the man did not comply with verbal direction and three officers discharged their firearms. Police say the EPS Tactical Emergency Medical Support Team attempted life-saving measures, but the man died at the scene. EPS says an infant and two women were treated and transported to hospital by EMS with non-life-threatening injuries, and no police officers were injured. Police did not say if the women and baby were actually shot. The Police Review Commission has been notified about the shooting and has directed the Alberta Serious Incident Response Team to investigate. Cameron McCouche, CBC News, Edmonton.
2: New surveillance video showing former detainees being dropped off by a corrections transport van in Chinatown has Edmonton City Council demanding action. The video, recorded on Friday evening, shows the van pulling onto a Chinatown street and uniformed officers releasing at least seven people. It comes just days after another video showing an individual being released by corrections in a Chinatown parking lot. Ward Councillor Ann Stevenson says the Alberta government needs to shoulder responsibility for what happens to people when they're released from provincial custody.
4: You know, there's a certain frustration that comes from apathy and from inaction and not moving fast enough for the challenges that are facing our downtown and our city as a whole. It is a whole other type of frustration to see the province actively contributing to those challenges.
2: The mayor says the province needs to plan and adequately resource discharge plans for detainees. In a statement, the Ministry of Public Safety and Emergency Services says Alberta continues to invest in programs that help individuals transition from custody into the community. It adds it is reviewing practices to ensure release procedures balance community concerns, operational requirements, and the goal of connecting individuals with available supports. August inflation numbers are in, and Statistics Canada says it remains steady at an annual rate of 3%, the same as July. Nisha Patel explains.
5: Canadians were paying 26% more for travel like airfare and tours last month compared to the same time a year ago. Rent ticked up slightly too, though there were some silver linings. Consumers paid less for clothing, and grocery prices rose just 2.8%. falling below headline inflation for the first time since July 2024. Gas prices rose almost 23% in August. That was a smaller increase than the jump in July, but still elevated from a year ago. The numbers suggest inflation remains mostly under control, even as the Bank of Canada grows more concerned that high oil prices from the conflict in the Middle East could spill over to the broader economy. The bank had warned earlier this month that the longer energy costs stay high, it could be forced to raise interest rates. For now, most economists expect rates to stay on hold for the rest of the year. Nisha Patel, CBC News, Toronto.
2: What started as a rough-and-tumble hockey motto has quickly entrenched itself as Canada's rallying cry.
6: Elbows up, folks.
7: Elbows up.
8: We're keeping our elbows up, bud.
9: Elbows up.
10: It's elbows up time. We will never kiss the gangster's ring.
2: Over the past year and a half, Elbows Up has become a symbol of national resilience amid trade tensions with the U.S. Now, a dozen companies have applied to trademark it, but lawyer Regan Seidler says the Trademarks Office has not approved any of those applications.
6: The Trademarks Office official position is that Elbows Up would not be perceived as a brand name, but rather as a patriotic symbol. So they are of the opinion that nobody in Canada should be able to own the phrase Elbows Up to the exclusion of other Canadians.
2: Seidler says the companies who applied for the trademark are free to appeal the office's objections, but he says the prospects of success are not good given the position it has taken. And people in Fort McMurray were plugging their nose last week. A burning smell wafted into the community because of routine tank maintenance at Suncor's Mildred Lake site. The Alberta Energy Regulator sent investigators following complaints from the public. Air monitoring stations in the region reported all emissions were within acceptable levels.
7: Welcome to Ideas in the Afternoon. I'm Nala Ayed.
8: Merci, mon ami, es war wundervoll. Tausend Dinge möchte ich dir noch sagen.
7: Zara Leander was a Swedish actress and singer who achieved her greatest success in the Third Reich, sometimes called Hitler's Hollywood.
8: Es ist so einfach, ein kleines Wort, nur ein Kuss, nur ein Blut.
7: Zara Leander left Germany in 1943, 2 years before the end of the war, but never shook her reputation of being a Nazi film star.
9: Theater, spectacle, performance.
10: The fascists and the artists they worked with argued that politics was art and art was politics.
9: That's what we've associate nowadays with fascist aesthetics.
10: That politics should not just be the mundane business of government, but rather imagining new worlds. That a politician was an artist.
11: Because the point about the aesthetics of politics and of fascism in particular is that it's not about making arguments. It's about building something deeper, something that feels intuitive to the people participating.
7: It seems so unlike fascism to be interested in art, to be interested in building something that feels intuitive. But during Mussolini's reign, Italy produced a movement, the Novecento, a group of painters inspired by Il Duce's ideology. And Hitler loved Wagner and opera and classical sculpture. These things mattered to fascist dictators because they had a motive, a use for art.
12: When Hitler organized the first sort of public display of Nazi art, which was defined in terms of the beauty of the body based on classical paradigms, he's looking back for his model of Arianism and the perfection of beauty of the human body to classical Greece. And in this case, we know where this led. To the eradication of the Jewish people physically as well as culturally. So right there you have a notion of violence entailed in a notion of aesthetics.
13: The whole Nazi project was a theatrical production with Hugo Boss uniforms, the riding crops, the black boots, and the S&M, the whole sexual taboo.
7: Winnipeg contributor Tom Jokinen looks at how the far right has used art, architecture, and music as a weapon, and still uses it.
13: And it's not just historical fascism.
11: Maybe Bad Bunny represents the end of American empire. Maybe the end of my, job and family, our future.
13: Hard times for Bad Bunny. Multi-millionaire, Grammy-winning pop star, but also a pawn in the American culture wars. And that's because he speaks and raps in

0: strike because they called it un-American. They said it cannot be that an artist is refusing to sing in English.
1: Because certain political movements take music and art and fashion, what we call aesthetics, very seriously.
2: Now they're giving us Bad Bunny. The Super Bowl has announced a new halftime show, Bad Bunny.
3: Yeah.
2: Are you a big Bad Bunny guy?
3: Not a fan. Not a fan.
1: It's all over TikTok. Here's the gimmick. The more people engage in social media slop, the less that they notice that there are wars going on in the Middle East.
4: We're creating sort of a media sphere, an aesthetic sphere that's built around how to maintain the conflict. That is, to a degree, how all radical movements work, but that's especially true for fascist politics, which is built on moving people to sort of an almost impulsive level of violence.
5: I think you do see in some segments of the American far right that are part of the Trumpist coalition, you do see a deliberate effort to cultivate an image that harkens back to the historical fascism of the 1930s.
6: There is a trending retweet of yours. You retweeted somebody from Il Duce 2016. It was a Mussolini quote, but you didn't know it was Mussolini when you retweeted it. It said, "It is better to live one day as a lion."

0: what we taste, smell, hear, touch, see, the words that we can say, how we move through the world. I'm Zoe Roth, and I'm an associate professor of French and comparative literature at Durham University in the UK. Fascism really narrowed down the range of these sensory experiences. So certain words were outlawed. Fascism dictated what you could and couldn't read.
1: Well, if we don't want to live under fascism, we have to pay attention to the regimes of images and media that are being broadcasted to the public and what they imply about what an ideal body is, what an ideal government is, what human rights are, who we want in a state and who we don't want in a state, who deserves rights and who doesn't deserve rights. My name is Avi Maricini. I'm a writer, critic, and art historian, as well as a professor and critic in residence at NYU. At the end of the day, the regime of bodily perfection under fascism is a regime about control.
2: The music here from Act 3 of Wagner's Meistersinger, it can get under your skin, or it can drive you out of the room. It all depends on the context. If you see this opera live, you might just experience what Wagner had in mind, the escape from suffering through something abstract and powerful. Or, if you are watching a film with this music, as an airplane descends from the sky, a swastika on the tail, a cheering crowd as it lands, people in traditional costumes, and then you see Adolf Hitler step out to receive flowers and Nazi salutes as though a god had just descended from heaven. And that's exactly what happens in the opening of Leni Riefenstahl's 1934 film, Triumph of the Will.
3: I want to start this film with Nuremberg, with the city. To bring the city only, a city is only a culture picture. To make it more interesting, I have had the idea to bring the plane with Hitler, not to show Hitler, only the clouds and the part of the plane. And so I can make it that through the clouds I see Nuremberg.
0: And that is what partially what Walter Benjamin is talking about when he talks about the introduction of aesthetics into political life.
2: Walter Benjamin, the German philosopher and cultural critic, says that fascism wields aesthetics as part of a shell game to replace what you're not allowed to have in a fascist regime: human rights, property, wealth. Instead, fascism gives you a substitute, spectacle.
0: Which is the sense that you can kind of give people an experience of a new, exciting kind of political engagement, but you leave the status quo intact. You're not redistributing wealth.
2: And that's the point of the Leni Riefenstahl film, Triumph of the Will. Although she spent a lot of time after the war on German TV, even on the CBC, denying it.
4: Leni Riefenstahl, you became famous as, one might say, the focal point of many things that were going on in Germany at the time, Hitler Germany. And with the end of that period, a long silence. The silence needs explanation. Why? What has happened?
3: You mean the time after the war?
4: Yes.
3: We have lost the war. I think that is a question, yes? We have lost the war.
0: I think one of the things that people think about or associate with fascist aesthetics are these sort of grand spectacles. So we think about things like the Nuremberg rallies that were choreographed in large part to be filmed by Leni Riefenstahl.
3: Look, I was living in Germany, and in this time we have had this time. We are living in this. And if you remember, 90% of the people are enthusiastic in this time. It was a time before Hitler was coming. We have had 7 million people without work. So we have thought it will be better and better. We are not thinking about what can happen later. That was really our mistake.

0: we know where this led in the case of the Nazis, to the eradication of the Jewish people physically as well as culturally. So right there you have a notion of violence entailed in a notion of aesthetics. My name is Mark Antliff, and I am a professor of art history at Duke University.
1: 3 years later, Riefenstahl made the film Olympia about the 1936 Berlin Olympics, famous for its depiction of athletes like Greek sculptures coming to life, fit and muscular, Aryan, blonde, and white. Great film, great work of cinema, and disgusting.
2: 49-23.
3: When I look at her work, I think of fascist bodily control, of images of hearth and home and wholesome bodies and whole bodies. And I think of Nazi policy not only toward homosexuals, but also toward people with disabilities. So for me, Riefenstahl is deeply evocative of a kind of hypothetical perfection of the body that thrived under fascism, but continued well after that.
2: 47.93 meters.
4: The fascism that emerged in the 20s and the 30s and the 40s in Europe was obsessed with purity and cleanliness.
3: There's this idea of what constitutes purity that goes back often to an idea of classics that is shaped by white supremacy.
4: The Nazis are perhaps the original purveyors of wellness culture. And you certainly see how wellness culture comes back in today's far-right fascist movements.
1: Right. And fitness and meditation and yoga and
4: all ways of controlling the body, of really sort of bringing the body to heal and molding the body so that it's something that is within one's control. Which is, of course, a complete fantasy.
5: So many different
1: in modern times, too, it's a subject that's launched thousands of podcasts.
6: The number one health and wellness podcast.
7: Jay Shetty.
6: Jay Shetty.
7: The one, the only Jay Shetty.
8: When you have more muscle mass, everything else kind of falls into place.
9: If you make changes in four key areas of your life, you can have a profound impact on so many different aspects of your health.
10: Buying cosmetics can become, for some, a question of morality, purity, and superiority.
11: Something that everybody needs to hear.
9: If you don't change now, when will you?
1: Contemporary culture is obsessed with the aesthetics of the human body. Things like looks maxing and lip enhancement. But it's our choice, so is that such a bad thing?
4: There's a real idealization of particular kinds of bodies, of cleanliness.
1: I guess it depends on what we mean by choice.
4: If you're pure of body, then you're also ideologically pure.
1: And that's the uncanny thing about aesthetics. They can be horrible to you and me and perfectly delicious to your neighbor. That's the great discovery of the 20th century fascists, or at least how they refined it. That emotions can be triggered by art and material culture and mobilized into political action.
4: You have these charismatic leaders who are very aware of the power of aesthetic media. So things like the radio, things like film, and the notion that you can broadcast, in particular, your voice into people's homes in very intimate spaces encapsulates, I think, in a sense, what fascism meant. Transgressing that boundary between the private and the public, I think, was something very novel.
1: Germany, 1933, early in the Nazi tenure. Propaganda minister Joseph Goebbels introduced the Volksempfänger, a radio for the people. Cheap, made out of Bakelite, accessible to working folk. Radios up till then had been only for the rich and the privileged. But Goebbels said, we want a radio that reaches everyone. A radio that works as an intermediary between the government and the people.
12: Minister Goebbels has, in 5 years of Nazi rule, whipped 65 million people into a nation with one mind, one will, and one objective: expansion.
1: The radio played a crucial role in Germany and in Italy, the fascist countries.
2: I think certainly in Italy, there is the sense, which is rooted in history, that the fascist era was the moment in which Italy entered modernity. It was the moment where radios and cinema appeared.
5: Non avete detto a quei poveretti la ragione per cui li chiamavo? No, signor.
2: Where motor cars started to appear on the roads, where much of the peninsula's modern infrastructure was developed. So if you're looking at a building with a modernist aesthetic, chances are it was built during the fascist era. My name is Joshua Arthurs, and I'm a professor of history and museum studies at the University of Toronto.
13: Il movimento futurista italiano attira l'attenzione del mondo.
2: The Futurists were an artistic movement founded in Milan in 1909, a group of visual artists, poets, composers, playwrights, led by Filippo Tommaso Marinetti, who was a kind of combination of impresario, provocateur, performance artist, poet.
14: Let's break out of the horrible shell of wisdom and throw ourselves like pride-ripened fruit into the wide, contorted mouth of the wind. Let's give ourselves utterly to the unknown, not in desperation, but only to replenish the deep wells of the absurd.
2: And what brought the futurists together was a kind of generational revolt.
14: We say that the world's magnificence has been enriched by a new beauty, the beauty of speed. A racing car whose hood is adorned with great pipes like serpents of explosive breath.
2: They shared this with other avant-gardes in Europe. Prior to World War I, a generational revolt against what they saw as the staleness and corruption and sterility of European culture in the late 19th century, in the fin de siècle, the turn of the 20th century.
15: Maresciallo Pater, ospite dell'Italia, accompagnato dal duce, il gradito ospite visita una nostra base aerea.
1: The other avant-gardes include Dada in Switzerland at the Cabaret Voltaire, a movement founded by Hugo Ball, who wore a paper suit and looked like a human rocket. Dada was anti-war, anti-bourgeois, while futurism was grooming a far-right political movement. And the Italian futurists were pushing back against a world they thought had gone fat and stale.
2: Their aesthetic to counter this staleness was built around speed, aggression, machines, conflict.
0: We're going to burn museums. That's what he said as a kind of metaphor of his iconoclasm. Burn museums. Reject the Renaissance in favor of this embrace of modernity.
2: That ancient cities like Rome or Florence and Venice needed to be burned down or flooded, that museums and libraries needed to be burned down, that there needed to be a new beauty in the world to replace the decadent culture that had emerged after a century of European prosperity.
0: Along with this embrace of modernity, Marinetti also venerated and celebrated violence, had a notion of a cult of the warrior, a cult of the combatant. And his movement was not only an aesthetic movement and a cultural movement, but it was also a political movement.
1: How do you describe the kind of sound of the futurists?
2: So it's extremely jarring, dissonant, often mechanical, using homemade instruments with all kinds of grinding and whirring sounds that are meant to replicate the beauty of the machine age, in their view. This music and these instruments were clearly meant to be provocations, and the futurists would hold these special soirees where they would have demonstrations of the music and poetry readings.
16: Nerbucca, noia bianca, piulana del rumore del pensiero, imbottigliatura sonora del cielo, rumore rotativo del sole, ricordi incotonati.
2: And invariably at these soirees, riots would break out and people would be aghast at what was going on stage. And that's precisely the energy that the futurists wanted to provoke.
17: Ma che cosa stai dicendo?
2: They wanted conflict and outrage and violence. And again, this is why they then will gravitate toward the early fascist movement.
0: The futurists, in keeping with the celebration of machine, technology, primitivism, and the idea of militarism, founded a whole movement around the cult of the airplane, Aeropictura, which celebrated machine technology in the context of aerial combat.
1: The first ever aerial bombing mission was November 1911 near Libya. It was an Italian plane. The pilot, Giulio Gavotti, dropped four hand grenades wrapped in a leather pouch. The Ottoman Empire claimed the Italians had bombed a hospital. The first time in history, and not the last. The futurists were thrilled.
2: And their ultimate vehicle for achieving this cultural revolution was war. And so they were early advocates for Italy's intervention in World War I. This is ultimately what brings them close to Mussolini, is their joint interest in war as a revolutionary instrument. In their words, it is the hygiene of the world, a cleanser, a bath of warm blood. If Italy in the early 20th century was backward, underdeveloped, high illiteracy rates, a lack of identification with the nation state, that this was because Italians were too stuck in the past. They were too enthralled to what they called passatismo, pastism. And therefore, war would sweep all of these cobwebs away and pave the way for futurism, quite literally.
1: Italy was part of the Triple Alliance with Austria-Hungary and Germany, but stayed neutral at the start of the war. A year later, they declared war on Germany as part of the Entente with Great Britain. By 1918, 460,000 Italians had been killed, and almost a million were injured. Many of these wounded men and their returning comrades would later become the source of Mussolini's power.
18: On Ideas in the Afternoon, this is Fashionable Fascism, the Aesthetics of Hate. I'm Nahla Ayed.
19: It's 2:30. Good afternoon. I'm Emily Ray Pasiak in the CBC Edmonton Newsroom. Here's what's making news right now. New surveillance video showing former detainees being dropped off by a corrections transport van in Chinatown has Edmonton City Council demanding action. The video, recorded on Friday evening, shows the van pulling onto a Chinatown street and uniformed officers releasing at least seven people. It comes just days after another video showing an individual being released by corrections in a Chinatown parking lot. Ward Councillor Ann Stevenson says the Alberta government needs to shoulder responsibility for what happens to people when they're released from provincial custody. Edmonton Mayor Andrew Knack says the province needs to plan and adequately resource discharge plans for former detainees. CBC has reached out to the province for a response. A man suspected in the shooting of a woman and a baby in West Edmonton was himself shot dead by police. They say a 36-year-old man with a firearm didn't comply with orders, and three officers fired their weapons. He died at the scene. Two women and an infant were taken to hospital with non-life-threatening injuries. Alberta's police watchdog is investigating the Sunday incident. Quick look at your weather now. In Edmonton today, a mix of sun and cloud, wind gusting to 40 kilometers an hour, high of 16 degrees. Right now in Edmonton, it is 16 degrees.
18: Welcome back to Ideas in the Afternoon and to a documentary we're calling Fashionable Fascism, The Aesthetics of Hate.
20: Mussolini, hailed by his compatriots as the genius of Italy, addresses 500,000 fascists from the Piazza del Duomo in Milan.
2: Another popular song from the era, which is sort of like still around in neo-fascist circles, is called Faccetta Nera, which means little blackface. And this was a song composed during the invasion of Ethiopia. It is a love song addressing an Ethiopian woman, an Abyssinian woman, saying, "We are coming to liberate you from backwardness and ignorance and slavery." They still practiced domestic slavery in Ethiopia. And one of the justifications that the fascists gave for invading Ethiopia is that they were going to end slavery. That was a humanitarian mission, even as they were basically enslaving Ethiopians themselves.
21: Right, yeah.
2: But there is a whole discourse around Ethiopia eroticizing African women.
21: Okay.
2: Particularly because essentially it was only Italian men, soldiers and settlers going over there. And so there was this fetishization of the beauty of Ethiopian women, which then in real terms took the form of essentially taking on concubines or forced marriages to local women.
21: And justification of rape during wartime too, I would assume.
2: Absolutely.

0: If I went to Rome now, how much of the fascist fingerprint am I going to see on that city still?
1: You would see a tremendous amount. So when it comes to their interventions in the historic center, the emblematic case is a street called the Via dei Fori Imperiali, or the Road of the Imperial Forums, which runs from Piazza Venezia, the kind of center of the city, to the Colosseum. And it passes by all the Roman Forum and all the forums built by Rome's emperors. It was explicitly envisioned as a monumental kind of procession space, a place for the black shirts to march. It was meant to be a triumphal route, just like the ancient Romans had their triumphal marching routes. So that road is how most tourists today engage with the historic center.
0: Wow. Is it possible to talk about the impact over the decades since the war on Romans, on Italians, of this constant presence of fascist architecture and the fascist look of Rome constantly in their midst? I mean, what's been the impact?
1: Since World War II,
0: yeah,
1: there have been moments of activation and other moments of obsolescence or neglect. A good example is that Rome hosted the Olympic Games in 1960. And the principal sites were fascist-built athletic complexes that even today have inscriptions praising the Duce, that have mosaics depicting various scenes from fascist history. There's a massive obelisk with Mussolini's name inscribed on it. And the political left, the Italian left in 1960, essentially said, how can we possibly host these Olympic Games with their message of peace and international unity in a fascist propaganda site?
2: Ecco Edoardo Mangiarotti abbassare il tricolore d'Italia di fronte alle autorità dello Stato e di fronte a tutto il mondo sportivo.
1: Ultimately, they did something interesting, which was rather than remove anything, they added a couple of panels that marked the end of fascism.
0: But so, preserving the history, even if it's unsavory.
1: Yeah, preserving it and preserving it and also preserving it without any kind of mediating explanation. So to this day, there are no plaques saying this is what these symbols mean. This is why this site was built as a place to train young men to be warriors for imperial conquest. There isn't any explanation of that function. Instead, there is a celebration of this site as an achievement of modernist design. So it's regarded as a valuable heritage site that is just as worthy of preservation as, let's say, the Roman Colosseum or any other site in Rome. And for the Italian far right today, it's also a place of commemoration. So they will lay wreaths at the base of the Mussolini obelisk on his birthday, mm-hmm. or on the day that he was executed.
0: Yeah, that's interesting. What kind of counter narrative, like what public uprising against this stuff? There has been vandalism and graffiti and unsanctioned reaction.
1: Yep, there has been. Interestingly, particularly since 2020, a lot of that popular action has been connecting Italian fascism and particularly its imperial conquests in Ethiopia to the global racial reckoning that followed the murder of George Floyd. And so fascist sites, much like Confederate sites in the United States, are seen as racist sites.
0: Okay, so you could have an anti-racist protest here and the contemporary fascists laying down a wreath to Mussolini there. There's all kinds of places to mark your ideology in Rome.
1: Absolutely.
3: Il popolo italiano d'oggi è fiero perché
4: unsere Pflicht dient dem Reich. Unser Leben gehört unserem Volk. Wo ein Freiheitskämpfer fällt, stehen neue auf.
5: The Nazis used art to shape an idea of nationhood and communicated that idea to the masses through media, on the radio, and in exhibits like the July 1938 Great German Art Exhibition.
6: Schön ist die Nacht, die lauschige Nacht, es leuchten die Sterne, ich hab die Sterne.
7: When Hitler organized the first sort of public display of Nazi art, which was defined in terms of the beauty of the body based on classical paradigms, he's looking back for his model of Arianism and the perfection of beauty of the human body to classical Greece.
5: The pieces were carefully chosen. Unlike the Italians, who cut some slack for the modernists, as long as they were ideologically in line, the German Reich exercised a firm grip on its list of allowable artists and artworks.
8: Der stellvertretende Reichsprotektor SS-Oberstgruppenführer Dalüge. Er überreicht dem Staatspräsidenten als Geschenk eine Führerbüste.
5: Pieces in the 1938 show included works by Adolf Ziegler, Hubert Wilm, Paul Schultz Nuremberg, and others that you've never heard of unless you studied them at one time for a master's degree on Nazi art.
7: Well, simultaneously, this exhibition, which opened up in a newly created neoclassical building, opened in 1938, that was paired with another exhibition of so-called degenerate art. All these forms of artistic production, which were basically the avant-garde, were being vilified under this kind of dichotomy.
5: That's art by African-American and Jewish artists, modernists. These works were meant to startle and frighten people who couldn't or wouldn't make sense of cubism or formalism, to stand as hallmarks of decadent multicultural liberal society. The artist label as degenerate by the Nazis included Picasso, Paul Klee, Kandinsky, Piet Mondrian, Grant Wood, Kurt Schwitters. The other target, American jazz. Meanwhile, what the anti-fascist revolutionaries had was a fragile solidarity, and for what it was worth, a grassroots aesthetic. The music of rebellion, folk songs like Bella Ciao, a 19th century song against oppression that would carry over to the Second World War as a partisan anthem.

0: Roughly translated, goodbye, beautiful. I woke to find the fascists at my door. If I don't make it, bury me there on the mountain.
1: Partigiano, porta mi via, che mi sento di morire.
2: One of the effects of fascism is that it's so overwhelming.
0: Zoe Roth of Durham University in the UK has taken the phrase, the aesthetics of fascism, and turned it into what she calls the anesthetics of fascism.
2: So not so much an intensification, but a kind of numbing or paralysis of our senses.
0: A kind of dental freezing for the psyche.
2: It collectivized or homogenized bodily experiences. So if you go back to these spectacles, you have all these people moving in choreographed motions that really reduce their individuality. Ultimately, I think fascism radically restricted how people could speak, how they could act, how they could behave. So in a sense, it's really deadening people's sensory worlds. Hannah Arendt calls totalitarianism a sandstorm that sweeps away the fences of laws between men. And we might think about how there's all of this kind of constant change works on the nervous system. So people begin to feel overwhelmed, paralyzed, eventually numb. Fascism needs that kind of deadening in order to work because it undermines the forces of resistance against it.
0: I wonder if, for example, Hitler's National Socialist fascination with opera is part of this, a kind of medium that overwhelms the senses. It's everything. Do you think it fits in as an example?
2: Well, we might think about this idea of the sublime, which obviously is not, it's not a fascist idea. But this, the sublime is something that is both beautiful and it is something that is horrific as well.

0: And one thing that's interesting about this idea of the anesthetizing effect of fascism is you can't have a conversation with somebody who's drawn to that ideology. It's like having a conversation with somebody who's under anesthesia, who's asleep. It just won't work. There's no dialogue to have there.
1: Yeah. There's a sense in which the anesthetic element of fascism numbs thought as well. It makes it harder to have a dialogue. It makes it harder to discuss things with people. You know, it made me think of this German term, Gleichschaltung, right, which means literally synchronization. And this was a term that was from engineering, which means coordinating electrical circuits. But in Nazi Germany, it described the policy of Nazification, of bringing all political, cultural, and civic realms into line with National Socialist principles. But we can also think about how, you know, it means being on the same wavelength and coordinating people so they are on the same wavelength. And I think that when you have fascism, this kind of this idea of Gleichschaltung, it's impossible to talk to people who are not on that wavelength. And indeed, it can be very dangerous then if you don't plug into that kind of electrical grid. If you think about anesthesia as an inability to feel, to register things in the body, then that means that we're not going to be able to remember things as well. In a sense, a failure to remember the past is an effect of how fascism numbs the mind and the body in anesthetizing us. It means that we forget what it's like to live under fascism. And that is perhaps the biggest warning that we need to take from that period.
0: That's really interesting, because that was almost legislated in Spain after Franco's death, was the idea that you forget it. Pretend it never happened.
1: Yes. Of course, it's very different in Germany, where there were laws requiring people to remember. But that also has led to the situation today with, like, the AfD, the Alternative for Deutschland, exploits this idea that people are they're sick and tired of remembering. You know, there's almost a kind of a desire to forget what happened and the shame and the guilt that's associated with that. But along with that comes a forgetting of history.
0: Or a forgetting of specifics and a remembering of an idealized version, which is happening in Italy. It's this kind of nostalgia for Mussolini.
1: Yes. A sort of mythical, you know, a sort of idealization of this mythical past that never

0: There's the famous Susan Sontag essay from the 70s in the New York Review of Books, talking about the sexualization of fascism. So I'm wondering, in talking even about Mussolini as the virile, shirtless philanderer, why this connection between sexualization and fascism?
1: Well, as you say, I think at its core, it's about strength and virility and the assertion of masculine dominance. Mussolini very much cultivated this image. He, for example, encouraged rumors of his many infidelities and affairs and had himself photographed with beautiful actresses and socialites to reinforce this image that he was a man's man. One of the models for Mussolini's body language was actually an early film star in Italy called Maciste, who was basically a bodybuilder and who appeared in films at the turn of the century as a kind of Tarzan-like figure, shirtless, performing acts of strength.
2: Nuova avventura di Maciste. Non di un Maciste qualsiasi, ma del vero Maciste.
3: The paramilitary element of Nazism, which was extreme, you know, did embody the notion, should we say, of homosocial community. So a bonding around mythic notions of male virility, stoicism, the exercise of violence in a disciplined way, collectivity. We could see that in Leni Riefenstahl's Triumph of the Will. One sees these images of the Nuremberg rallies with coordinated movements, individuals lost in a mass, as it were, of a collective identity. The sum is greater than the parts that compose it. All this did lend itself to the notion of homosocial bonding as a central thread. Femininity is restricted to a domestic sphere, to procreation, really divorced from this warrior cult that was central to the fascists.
2: Un eroe leggendario, Maciste.
4: And power means men. At first, it's national pride, as Mussolini boasts that all Italians will be straight and strong. Italian youth is built for better life and brighter future.
5: One of Sontag's other interests, and she herself was queer, was the queer culture of the New York downtown demi-monde of her time. Even in a relatively short time, you know, we're talking about the early 1970s, after World War II, people were already subverting leather, were subverting bondage, were taking something that had been used to oppress them and getting off to it.
6: An instance where weatherproof leather strikes a new note in high fashion.
5: And of course, the Nazis did have Hugo Boss uniforms, right? There is an intrinsic, sinister beauty. You can see it in Mapplethorpe photographs and the way he uses bondage aesthetics as well. And Sontag saw, I think, a salient connection between the aesthetics of domination and submission and the aesthetics of the fascist state, which relied on domination and submission on a mass scale. And I think she wanted to end her essay not on the expected note just of the condemnation of Riefenstahl, but say that there are other ways in which we can mobilize these aesthetics that are not harmful, that do not oppress people, but rather liberate an interest and titillate them.
0: Do you think that's what she was trying to say, or was it more of a warning of overly cosmeticizing the reality of National Socialism?
5: I think it's both. I think she doesn't want National Socialism to be redeemed, nor does she want us to engage in leather or bondage play or bondage porn without knowing its historical context or the reasons for it.
0: Well, one way to do that is to keep the connection to the roots of fascist aesthetics, the whips and the boots, what they were for in the first place. Susan Sontag went there in a different work regarding the pain of others.
7: We truly can't imagine what it was like. We can't imagine how dreadful, how terrifying war is, and how normal it becomes. Can't understand, can't imagine. That's what every soldier and every journalist and aid worker and independent observer who has put in time under fire and had the luck to elude the death that struck down others nearby stubbornly feels. And they are right.
0: There's no sexualization of fascism in contemporary America. I mean, it's a very sterile kind of fascism. What do you think?
1: I think amongst the alt-right, the younger, more extremist groups, I think that there is an aesthetic which is supposed to mimic the masculinity, the virility of historical fascism. It's a, and this was something very much that was built into Italian fascism as well, is sort of Catholic conceptions around reproduction and domesticity. In the body politics of the Trump coalition, that traditionalism looms very large.
8: Under the Trump administration, we're standing strongly behind Americans of faith, stopping the attacks on our values, our traditions, defending religious liberty like no president, I believe like no president has ever done before. I do believe that.
9: What does it take to be the greatest? Is it the blood, sweat, and tears soaked into the canvas? Is it the drive that burns inside when everything is on the line? The road to greatness is long.
0: To his credit, he did erect a cathedral of sorts on the White House lawn in term two. A giant cage for barely dressed men to pummel each other nearly to death.
10: On one night and one night only, we are going to pull off the boldest idea in sports history.
0: Not so much a religious shrine, more of a machiste movie come to real life.
8: We're having a big fight.
11: This is the moment we have all been waiting for.
8: Ilia Topuria! You see the kind of pounding he'll take, and then all of a sudden it's over, and the other guy's not in good shape, right?
12: It's a crazy game. Yeah,
8: not in good shape.
13: He is a savage, and he doesn't run away from anything. He has the
8: We're having a big fight. Big fight.
10: Big fight.
1: I think you do see in some segments of the American far right that are part of the Trumpist coalition, you do see a deliberate effort to cultivate an image that harkens back to the historical fascism of the 1930s.
0: Do you have any sense of the source of this? Like, who's the architect of this propaganda strategy?
14: We have figures like Steve Bannon that helped set up Trump's kind of political vision.
15: Bang, bang, bang. I said, all we have to do is flood the zone.
14: We have Stephen Miller, who really is driving a lot of the politics of this.
16: To all ICE officers, you have federal immunity in the conduct of your duties.
14: My name is Shane Burley. I'm a journalist in Portland, Oregon, and I write about the far right and about social movements and anti-Semitism. Trump has also really brought in only loyalists, and those loyalists are picking people for ideological reasons. And their ideological base, particularly with young people, are people that would have come up in this particular environment. So they know very clearly what they're doing. When they're posting these sorts of memes or videos, they know what works with their audience because that is them.
17: America's fallen turned.

There's a whole world of MAGA rap. You know, a really popular example of this is Tom McDonald. Protests and riots, COVID, record inflation. The people lost their freedom. Great Britain. Most people haven't heard of, but if you were to search him on somewhere like Facebook or like Truth Social or Rumble, you're going to see that millions of people are big fans of him. And everybody that we know, so just say it. Screw

Plus Ça Change, from Rappin' Tom McDonald all the way back to Zara Leander. It's the aesthetics of hate. But the way through an aesthetics of hate is through real art, the kind John Berger says exposes brutality. So in the end, maybe the idea is to make more art, not the kind that puts you to sleep, but the kind that wakes you up.

0: Make more art. The conclusion to fashionable fascism, the aesthetics of hate, by contributor Tom Jokinen. Special thanks to Bill Siegmund in New York, Jessica Lindsay and Madeline Green at CBC Victoria, Elliot Fong and John Artel at KUCR in Riverside, California. Lisa Ayuso is the web producer for Ideas. Technical production, Emily Carvazio, Sam McNulty, and Danielle Duval. Nicola Lukšić is the senior producer. Greg Kelly is the executive producer of Ideas. And I'm Nala Ayed.
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5: Hey, I'm Claire Bonnieman, and on the latest episode of the This is Edmonton podcast, we all do it, number one or number two. But publicly accessible toilets aren't nearly as common as you think. 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
6: Hi, I'm Jessica Ng. 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We first spoke with the two young men behind Jin Studios a couple years ago, and it is awesome to see their company growing like this. 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
7: From CBC News, The World This Hour, I'm Stephanie Skanderas. The who's who of finance and business are attending the first ever Canada Investment Summit. The federal government's goal is to generate $1 trillion in investment by the end of this decade. Ottawa is looking to foreign investors to pitch in on major projects across the country. Karina Roman reports.
8: Welcome to Canada. Thank you for coming all the way from Australia.
9: Prime Minister Mark Carney is wooing foreign investors, making the case that Canada has what the world wants. And with U.S. President Donald Trump upending trade around the world, Carney argues Canada is a beacon of trust and stability. Industry Minister Melanie Joly insists Canada is open for business, not for sale.
10: We don't have enough capital to develop all our companies and also all the infrastructure projects we need. And so that's why, like many other countries on Earth, we need to attract more foreign capital.
9: Canada is pitching 167 projects to investors, energy projects, whether oil and gas or wind and nuclear, and mining, port expansion, and infrastructure projects. Some already have federal and provincial funding committed, but they're so big, they need private capital to get over the finish line. Karina Roman, CBC News, Toronto.
7: The European Parliament has announced it'll open an antenna office in Ottawa to better strengthen parliamentary relations between the European Union and Canada. The decision comes ahead of Prime Minister Mark Carney's formal address to the European Parliament on Thursday. Last night, Carney said Canada plans to begin discussions for a unique alliance with the EU. MPs in Newfoundland and Labrador are debating a major power-sharing deal with Quebec. The negotiations center on an agreement to share energy from the Churchill River in Labrador. The proposal faces pushback from both politicians and the public. Peter Cowan has more.
11: Noah Davis Power organized a rally outside the legislature. He's upset that the Progressive Conservative government broke its promise to hold a referendum. He says this deal will lock in a price that's too low for too long.
12: They are selling our resources for pennies on the dollar, and we're here to stop it.
11: The deal would let Quebec build a new $30 billion power station on the Churchill River. It would also see the price for power from the existing Churchill Falls station increase before the existing agreement expires. The government is also facing opposition from within its own caucus. A PC member of the House of Assembly crossed the floor to sit as an independent. Keith Russell represents the area where the hydro mega project will be built.
13: There are moments in public life when we must listen to our conscience and put the people we represent first.
11: The premier says the move came as a complete surprise. Tony Wakeham didn't speak to Russell before he left the party. Peter Cowan, CBC News, St. John's.
7: The Crown Corporation behind Canada's first high-speed rail line says it has acquired its first plot of land, marking a significant milestone in the project's development. Justin Ball has that story.
1: The high-speed rail line that will connect Toronto to Montreal with a stop in Ottawa remains on track after Aalto acquired its first piece of land for the project. A spokesperson for the Crown Corporation told Radio Canada the land was already on the market and of strategic interest to the project, adding that its main land acquisition program won't start until sharing the rail line's official corridor with the public. Aalto didn't confirm the exact location of the property or its size. Transport Minister Stephen McKinnon says the route for the first segment from Montreal to Ottawa will be announced in the coming weeks. Justin Ball, CBC News, Ottawa.
7: In Edmonton, a man suspected in the shooting of a woman and a baby was himself shot dead by police. They say a 36-year-old man with a firearm didn't comply with orders and three officers fired their weapons. He died at the scene. Two women and an infant were taken to hospital with non-life-threatening injuries. Alberta's police watchdog is investigating. RCMP in Manitoba say an animal is responsible for the suspicious death of a 21-year-old last week. Police say the man was found dead on a road about 400 kilometers northwest of Winnipeg. Work is still underway to determine what kind of animal attacked him. The province says preliminary investigation suggests it was not a bear. And that is The World This Hour. I'm Stephanie Skin.
14: Hi, Edmonton. Welcome to Radioactive. It is Monday, September the 14th. I'm Jessica Ng. Imagine opening up a new clothing store in this economic climate. Well, that's exactly what two local fashion entrepreneurs are doing.
15: For us, it just shows that, like, we're making good product. We're making stuff that people align with.
14: We'll hear about their plans for the new shop opening later this week. Then we're going to share some rare solo music from Edmonton's Cassia Hardy here on Radioactive.
16: Good afternoon, everybody. Mindariwal here with a look at your Monday afternoon forecast. Currently sitting at 16 degrees. It is windy outside, gusting anywhere from 15 to 30 kilometers an hour from the north. There is a 30% chance of showers, and we are dipping down to a low of 3 and a few clouds for tonight.
14: Oh, yeah. It's starting to really feel like F-A-L-L, eh?
16: Like fall?
14: Yeah.
16: Oh, geez. Yeah. That's what happens in September.
14: I know, but I just want a little bit more.
16: This ain't Toronto,
14: weather.
16: Girl.
14: I know. I just want a little bit more. At least we got a little bit of sun this afternoon. Emily, what's coming up in the local news?
17: A man suspected in the shooting of a woman and a baby in West Edmonton on Sunday was himself shot dead by police. They say a 36-year-old man with a firearm didn't comply with orders and three officers fired their weapons. He died at the scene. Two women and an infant were taken to hospital with non-life-threatening injuries. Alberta's police watchdog is investigating.
14: Emily, thank you for the update. That is Emily Ray Pasiuk on the local news desk. I mean, you got our first look at the roads this afternoon.
16: Yeah, no traffic issues in the downtown, so good time to leave. Or maybe you're coming into the downtown. You won't have any issues at all. To the east, there is a bit of a collision here, 76th Ave, 34th Street. So it looks like all four directions affected by that collision. Potentially eastbound on 76th Ave towards 34th Street. So just in that weird industrial area. And it is causing a slowdown in all four directions at the moment. So that is a spot to watch out for. And then just over in the west end on 170th Street south towards 87th Avenue, a little bit of traffic there, a little volume southbound as well as eastbound on 87th Ave heading towards that intersection. So a couple of spots, a little bit of a slowdown a little early on here. But for the most part, no issues on Anthony Henday, on the White Mud and the Yellowhead, all looking pretty clear at the moment. If you are out there today and you come across some delays, pound 740 is our number, or you can text me at 587-336-2929.
14: 2 years ago, we chatted with the fashion entrepreneurs behind the local brand Jeune Studios. And since then, Jordi Malaba and John Whalen have gone from drop shipments and pop-ups to opening up a full-scale retail outlet this Friday. Gentlemen, welcome back to the show.
18: Thank you for having us.
19: Yeah, thank you.
14: How pumped are you for this new shop?
19: Excited, yeah.
18: Excited, super excited. Super.
14: Super excited, but yeah. Very,
19: extremely.
14: Very low-key. Okay, yeah. There we
18: extremely,
14: go.
18: Extremely.
14: Give us a little background on Jeune Studios for people who might have missed the first story we did.
19: We're a local brand from Edmonton, just two guys who met in high school, and we had the same passion and just decided that making a brand together just made the most sense. And it's been a while since, but we're still going at it.
18: going strong.
14: Why did it make sense? What kinds of things did you both converge on in terms of interests and values?
18: Yeah, I think in terms of interests and values, for one, interests, we're both interested in the same thing. We both loved fashion. We both knew that we wanted to create something in the fashion world in our city. And in terms of values, like, I think we both looked at each other like, hey, John's a responsible guy, Jordy's a responsible guy, and I think we're both people that are very like-minded. So I think it was easy to put our ideas together and create Zhen.
14: So how has the last 2 years been? I mean, clearly there's been a significant amount of growth if you're opening up a brick-and-mortar shop.
19: Yeah, no, the last 2 years have been, you know, great. We can't really complain. A lot of growth, a lot of learning experiences. Like, we were in Vegas last year for Compass Con. That was probably, like, one of the bigger things we've done ever.
14: What'd you do there?
19: We had basically a pop-up as well, too. Compass Con is, like, a really well-known, almost like a fair for fashion brands.
14: Okay.
19: So, yeah, we were, like, next to brands like Off-White, Adidas, so many brands. And we got one of our biggest cosigns, Central C, to wear our tracksuit on stage, which was crazy because, like, it was out the blue, but we made it work. So, yeah.
14: What kind of interest do you get after you have celebrities, athletes wearing your clothes, especially because while some of the branding is quite big, some of it is subtle. Some of it is it's very bespoke, the whole line.
18: Yeah. I mean, it's a great feeling. I think the response we get when celebrities and such wear our clothes is it's just like a confirmation that we're doing something right and we're making really cool stuff that people enjoy. I think when you go outside in the city and you go around, whether it's the mall or school, whatever it is, like, you'll see people wearing Zhen. So when a celebrity comes in and he wears it on stage, it's just like, okay, we're doing something right. You know, it's just another confirmation for us. And the clothes, like you said, is very subtle, but we have both. So we have our subtle stuff, and then we have our stuff, like, when you really want to, like, show, like, and make a big statement.
14: Like the zip up
18: exactly.
14: that John's wearing right now.
18: Exactly.
14: Yeah, it's got the big logo and everything. Exactly. Yeah. When people ask you what Zhen Studio is, what do you tell them?
19: Yeah, I guess that's a good question. You know, we just tell them, like, it's really our motto, right? When we first came up with the name, we just believed that, you know, when it comes to uplifting the youth and keeping a youthful mindset, that's kind of just what we try and, like, embody our brand around, which helps because, honestly, our customer base is pretty, you know, young. It's a lot of high school and, like, early university students. But that's, like, the best type of customer base to have because they don't really, like, they're not limited to, like, they wear what they want. They don't, they're not bound to, like, certain social constructs. Like, to them, they wear what they want. If they like the brand, they're going to cop it. They don't think too hard about it or anything. Those are the best type of customers to have, right? They just, if they like something, they're going to go after it and grab it.

0: stuff, fly clothes. And I think they trust Jeune's taste in general. So it's like, they believe in us and they gave us that trust. And in our end, we always try to stay in tune with what's hot, what's new, what's fresh, what's going to last, not only for this summer, but from 5 summers to come. So I think that's how we stay on top of what's fresh and stay on top of what's new and just give people the best clothing.
1: And in terms of the clothing that you offer, it's not just sweatsuits now. What else are you doing?
2: No. We're definitely trying to bring a wider range. Like, I'm actually wearing our new denim. Like, we're starting a new denim now. Obviously, we're going to keep doing t-shirts and sweats always, right? Because, like, you want to be comfy. But, yeah, you know, headwear, accessories are coming as well. So that's the big thing about the store, too, is that people are going to be able to see things like that before it even hits online, right?
1: Ooh.
2: So, yeah, exactly. So that's why you should come through the store. Like, you might walk in and see something that you didn't know we were dropping yet.
1: Mm-hmm. Which is amazing, because a lot of the times it is the opposite. A lot of online culture, it is a lot of, you know, we're previewing this online, here online, and then it takes so long for the shops to get it. Why that reversal of ethos when it comes to the physical shop?
2: I mean, you basically said it. You know, we want to cut out things like delays and also people just not being able to feel and touch things and try it on. We just, me and Jordy talked about it. There's really no rules to stuff. We thought, you know what? Yes, the store is a big leap, but why not? We'll just do it. And we believe that the people that trust us and our customers and our, you know, followers, they're going to show up. They're going to make it work.
0: Yeah.
1: And I asked you guys this last time, do you have to be Jeune to wear Jeune Studio?
0: No, you don't have to be Jeune to wear Jeune Studios at all. Honestly, if you know the brand, you know our motto is defeating age. Mm-hmm. And at Jeune, our main purpose and goal is to break the barriers of age and to break this whole idea of age. So whether you're 40 years old, whether you're 13 years old, anybody can wear Jeune. It's for everybody.
1: I love that. So what do you have planned for Friday, opening day at the shop?
2: Yeah, opening day. It's going to be drinks. There's going to be music. Mm-hmm. Obviously, a lot of clothing,
0: for sure. A lot
2: of clothing. Hopefully, some good weather as well.
0: Mm-hmm.
2: You know, it's a great location, so there's a lot going on. And it's, like, walking, like, easy to walk. Like, that's what's great about White Ave. So, we're excited. It's going to be big.
0: Friday's going to be big. And then Saturday, we're going to keep the grand opening going. Mm-hmm. We're also going to have an after party for the grand opening at Union Hall. So, it's just going to be a jam-packed weekend.
2: Yeah.
1: How much has Edmonton shown up for you?
0: Honestly, Edmonton has been huge, super huge. I think what we do at Jeune, it's definitely something new that isn't really super normal in Edmonton. But I love that Jeune has created like so many different ideas and shown people that like don't limit yourself to what you've seen in your city. You know, think bigger and bring it to your city. So that's what we're trying to do in Edmonton. And the response from the people in our community in Edmonton has been amazing, from the youth to the parents. So we just want to thank everybody for all their support, and we're super thankful for the response we've got.
1: Guys, you should be so proud. This is honestly a concept that I'm so glad that Edmonton has kept it growing, because it feels like something that you would see in LA or New York. Mm-hmm. And it is right here in Edmonton.
0: Yeah.
2: Yeah, exactly. Yeah,
1: okay. Well, we look forward to going to the shop. Thank you for this and congrats.
0: Thank you so much, guys.
2: Thank you.
1: That's Jordy Malaba and John Whalen, the creative duo behind Jeune Studios. They're opening up their first store, a physical store, if you can believe it, Friday, September 18th at 8115 Gateway Boulevard. Quarter after 3 o'clock, this is Radioactive here on CBC Radio 1. Edmonton guitarist and singer Cassia Hardy led the band Wares for many years. She's also part of the ensemble Wayfinding. She sat in on a number of local acts, including Merrick Tyler's ASCO. Now, it doesn't happen too often, but Cassia is releasing some tunes under her own name. Let's have a listen to the most recent.

0: Bevan from Edmonton's Cassia Hardy.
1: Hi there, everyone. Min Darwal with a traffic update for you. And we are in good shape in the downtown core, not seeing any traffic at all. It is a little slow towards the east in an industrial area there. There was a bit of a slowdown, 76 Ave 34th Street, still showing quite a bit of traffic in both east and westbound direction, but not seeing a collision icon on the traffic app, so that's a good sign. And just busy westbound on the White Mud as you head towards Rainbow Valley Bridge, and then south of there on 23rd Ave eastbound towards 111th Street, a little bit of a backlog of vehicles in that spot. If you're on the roads this afternoon, you come across some delays, pound 740 is the number here, or you can text 587-336-2929.
0: Well, we often talk about what national day it is here on the show. So today, for instance, is apparently National Eat a Hoagie Day or National Cream-Filled Donut Day. They're not officially designated national days, but it is a fun way to celebrate some of the most interesting and fun things. So today, it got us wondering, especially when it comes to food, what food would you like to have a national day to celebrate?
1: Yeah, you know, in case you haven't missed it, we talk about food a little bit here on the show. I'm wondering about you, Jessica. What day would you like to see, focus on a specific kind of food?
0: Maybe lactose-free or vegan goodies, lactose-free desserts, vegan desserts. Not, though, using that sweet, I'm not going to say the brand, but there is a cheese replacement that is not good. So not that. Maybe stuff that uses vegetables or vegetable-based things, plant-based things. I also really love cheesecake. There is National Cheesecake Day. I did check. That is July the 30th. I used to tell people that cheesecake was my favorite food group. And this was, of course, before I found out that I couldn't actually eat cheese. Yeah. So I think that would have been, at least before, my favorite national day.
1: So you would still want a National Cheesecake Day?
0: Oh, you know what? National Japanese Cheesecake Day. I love Japanese cheesecake.
1: Is
0: so
1: that
0: like
1: without
0: Uncle
1: cheese?
0: Tetsu and stuff.
1: It's without cheese?
0: It does have cheese, but I can eat a little bit of it. It is delicious.
1: Okay, so not completely lactose-free.
0: And not completely. Yeah. I haven't cut cheese totally out of my life.
1: All right. There you go, folks.
0: Choosy.
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0: Chris Edwards is here, and I'm wondering, Chris, what you would have a national day for in terms of food.
2: I think that we should have a national day for hamburgers. Now, bear with me here.
0: I was going to say, I feel like there is a hamburger day.
2: Well, I'm going to assume there isn't because I haven't heard of it. But assuming
0: Friday,
2: there
0: May
2: is
0: the
2: not,
0: 27th. Anyways, keep going. International Hamburger Day.
2: Here's what I hope International Hamburger Day does. The thing with hamburgers, of course, is that they're, you know, fundamentally, the world's best hamburger is at the moment only going to be maybe 20% better than a normal hamburger. There isn't a huge amount of variation. They're very consistent. And I feel like an International Hamburger Day would bring more attention to this, and we might be able to innovate and forge, you know, new kinds of hamburgers that really push the boundary every year.
0: Okay. I also like these hamburger-based statistics. I don't know exactly where they're sourced from, but it's funny and I love it. I will be thinking about that anytime we have, you know, Yegg Burger Fest and stuff like that. But perhaps we should talk business now. So starting off with the latest inflation numbers, how did prices look when it came to August?
2: Inflation rose by 3% in August. This is according to a report by Statistics Canada this morning. That's about what economists expected, and it was the same rate that it was in July. I'll note, though, that gas prices increased the other week in early September, which may push up CPI prices when we get the data for this month. A bright spot for August, though, was grocery prices rose more slowly than overall inflation. Hmm. That's the first time that's happened since 2024. It has consistently outgrown inflation until August. And consumers actually paid less for clothing in August as well. StatCan said those prices declined by over 1%. We spoke to RSM economist Tu Nguyen on her thoughts on the numbers.
3: For now, core inflation measures remain at 2%, meaning that gasoline prices are high, but we're not seeing it reflected in other things, from like groceries to clothing to household appliances. The risk, though, and this was flagged by the Bank of Canada earlier, is that the longer the war in the Middle East goes on, the longer higher gas prices is going to be sort of there's a new normal, and that will ripple through the economy. So inflation is not going to be seen just in gasoline.
2: So by some measures, a comforting CPI update for consumers, at least those that don't have to drive too much. Nguyen also said she expects the Bank of Canada to hold its key interest rate at its next announcement in October, but that could change if oil prices stay high.
0: Now, turning to this big investment summit that the Prime Minister is hosting in Toronto today, we're hearing about it, of course, on Newsnet as well, literally right now. What is the PM trying to accomplish here?
2: Well, he's trying to raise Canada's profile and woo especially foreign money to Canada so that he can meet his rather ambitious goal of attracting $1 trillion in investment to Canada over the next 5 years. That's both domestic and foreign investment. For context, there was just under $100 billion Canadian in foreign direct investment last year. So the summit, which is today and tomorrow, is about bringing those people in. The government also has a list of 167 different projects here that could use investment money. That's ranging from an LNG project to the BC coast to a new high-speed rail between Edmonton and Calgary. So the question then is, what are we offering them? And so far, the answer is less red tape. This morning, Finance Minister François-Philippe Champagne announced the government will offer, quote, advanced tax rulings for investments over $1 billion. In terms of what the average person gets from all of this, we spoke to Goldie Hyder. He's CEO of the Business Council of Canada about that.
4: Capital is the catalyst for that investment that's going to create growth. That growth creates jobs. Jobs create taxes. Taxes create the support for social programs. Those social programs help build, you know, in addition to that, we get, you know, in trade infrastructure, your roads get better. This trickles down and it trickles across. So it's not just something for, you know, big billionaires to be doing. Mm-hmm. It's for all of us that the benefits are to be accrued.
2: Canadian banks are also stepping up here. TD and Scotiabank have both announced new investment funds for Canadian companies. Last week, RBC announced another one for tech companies. And speaking of big announcements, Bell Canada just announced a $50 billion investment in data centers in Saskatchewan. The Prime Minister just spoke about this about an hour ago at the investment summit. So be prepared for more big announcements like that. Mm-hmm. Those press releases are probably already written.
0: Whew. Okay, finally, because of a scorching summer in France, champagne might be getting a little bit boozier. What's the story there?
2: Well, authorities in France have issued a rare exception to champagne regulations, allowing them to have a slightly higher alcohol content. Champagne, remember, is only real champagne if it's from that particular region of France. But this year, that region experienced its hottest ever summer. So vineyards had to harvest their grapes early, which means they had higher sugar levels, meaning the champagne they produce is stronger. So champagne from this year can have an alcohol content as high as 15%. Usually the maximum is 13%. And climate scientists, by the way, say growing seasons as hot as this year's could become normal in a little over a decade. So perhaps we have a less sober future on the horizon.
0: I'll tell that to Gen Z. Chris, thank you for this.
2: Thanks, Jessica.
0: That is Chris Edwards at our CBC Business Desk.
2: You too.
0: I was wondering with Chris's extra there, if he was going to get the joke. John, I think he got the joke.
5: Sounds like he got the joke.
0: Yes. And you are here, of course, John Zazula, to give us an update on what the video team is working on. So what are you working on?
5: You know what? Today, I want to highlight a wonderful video we have on our CBC Alberta YouTube and CBC Edmonton TikTok. It's an 8-minute piece by our Nathan Gross on the passing on of the skill set needed to tune a concert grand piano at the Windspear. So this video is so beautifully shot and has a great story of a father and son explaining the very intricate details of getting a piano ready for a concert performance. So if you have the time, you know, sit down, put the headphones on. This is, it's awesome music in the video. It's visually awesome too. So
0: did we bring a drone into the Windspear?
5: We did.
0: That's some beautiful footage.
5: Yeah, so it's worth the effort of the 8 minutes, and I've watched it a few times already, and I find it fascinating. So
0: I was wondering what the you say 8 minutes. That's like a mini documentary.
5: It's something we're trying out here at the old CBC Edmonton.
0: Well, I look forward to seeing this, especially if there's more beautiful. Oh yeah, some of the images even on the TikTok preview look beautiful. I'm gonna continue to check this out. In the meantime, though, today we are talking about national days for food. If you were to have one that doesn't exist, what would it be for?
5: You know, it's nothing too fancy, but I think we need a national throw some candy sprinkles on your dessert day, because
0: yes,
5: that's like my go-to for any dessert I have, whether it's, you know, a pie or ice cream, or it doesn't matter what it is. You can throw candy sprinkles on it and it makes it even better.
0: I love this. Do you have a preference over the different, you know, there's so many, there's seasonal ones, just the regular colors.
5: Just the rainbow ones from Bulk Barn are my favorite.
0: They're delicious. Yeah. John, I am with you on that. Thank you for sharing this.
5: Anytime.
0: 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What national day would you like to celebrate when it comes to food?
1: What I guess I'm going to have to change my pick.
0: Were you supposed to be candy sprinkles?
1: I was
0: going to
1: go down the candy sprinkles, yeah. That's okay.
0: Well, you can tell us why you love the candy sprinkles
1: because
0: in a bit.
1: Because John's got a big jar on his desk.
0: What?
1: Yeah.
0: Are you
1: kidding? Haven't seen them?
0: No, I have not.
1: Oh, he puts them on everything. Yeah.
0: Oh, gosh.
1: Sprinkles a little here, sprinkles a little there. Yeah.
0: What's happening, though, on the roads? Because the traffic's already sprinkled out
1: there. There's a sprinkle of traffic out there at the moment. Yeah, it's funny how that happens here right at 3:30. But, a little bit of volume heading westbound on the Yellowhead. So starting to get a little bit busy there, just past 107th Street, heading to the west. 127th Street, northbound between 118 and Yellowhead, also getting busy and not too far from there. Of course, Grote Road. So I think we're in for a bit of a busy afternoon. It's not even 3:30. It's just 3:30 and it's starting to get pretty busy in those spots. So watch out for that. And if you're in the area of Argyle Road, heading to the northeast there towards 75th Street, basically between 91st Street and 75th, seeing a lot of volume through there. Maybe an issue with a vehicle as you head towards that direction in and around the intersection of 83rd Street. Weather-wise, it is a windy one outside, and we are sitting at 14 degrees, so winds gusting anywhere from 20 to 36 kilometers an hour. There's a 30% chance of showers here. I think that was earlier this afternoon, so we've seen those showers, and tonight we're heading down to a low of 3 with a few clouds.
0: Thanks for that, Min. It's 3:30. Here's Emily Ray Pasiak with your local news.
6: Good afternoon. Police are investigating a domestic violence-related shooting in West Edmonton that ended with officers killing an armed man this weekend. Cameron McCouche has the details.
7: Edmonton police say officers were called to a home in the Donsdale neighborhood just before 10 a.m. on Sunday. EPS says it was reported that an armed man had entered the home and shot a woman and infant inside. When officers arrived, EPS say they were met by witnesses and injured victims outside. According to police, the man then opened the front door armed with a gun. EPS says the man did not comply with verbal direction and three officers discharged their firearms. Police say a tactical medical support team attempted life-saving measures, but the man died at the scene. EPS says one adult woman suffered a gunshot wound and the infant had other physical injuries. Police say all injuries are believed to be non-life-threatening and no officers were hurt. Edmonton police say the man and the victims knew each other. The Alberta Serious Incident Response Team is investigating the shooting. Cameron McCouche, CBC News, Edmonton.
6: Edmonton's mayor is demanding the province address how and where people are released from correctional facilities. According to new surveillance footage obtained by CBC News, it shows at least seven former detainees being dropped off by a provincial correctional services van in Chinatown on Friday night. It comes just days after a video showed another person being dropped off by Alberta sheriffs, that time in a private parking lot in Chinatown. Andrew Knack says the city is doing its part by addressing affordable housing and supports for vulnerable people, but he says the province, who controls correctional services, needs to adequately plan and resource discharge practices.
8: If they want to make sure everyone has a clear plan in place, show us what that looks like. Where we have a shortfall of spaces, and we know we have a shortfall of spaces in a number of areas, what is the timeline to rectifying that? So it can't just be, we know it's a problem, it's, and here over the next year, this is what we're going to do.
6: In a statement, the Ministry of Public Safety and Emergency Services says Alberta continues to invest in programs that help individuals transition from custody into the community. It adds it continues working with community partners while reviewing practices to make sure release procedures balance community concerns, operational requirements, and the goal of connecting individuals with available supports. Two people died in Banff National Park last week in separate incidents. One died climbing the remote Recondite Peak on September 9th. The second was hiking at Lake Louise Saturday afternoon. The CBC's Greg Colgan has the story.
9: A 24-year-old man fell climbing Recondite Peak in the eastern part of Banff National Park, north of Lake Louise and east of the Icefields Parkway. Police said the man was, quote, very trained and experienced in the backcountry. He was in contact with people via a communication device, and they reported him missing. Parks Canada rescue specialists found him on September 9th. A 33-year-old Calgary man was hiking with three friends near Lake Louise and Lake Agnes. They were at the Big Beehive, and he went on his own to Devil's Thumb. When his friends lost sight of him, they called for help. Parks Canada rescue specialists found the man had died. These are the 6th and 7th hiking and climbing related deaths in Banff National Park in Kananaskis country this summer. Greg Colgan, CBC News, Canmore.
6: In Calgary, progress has been made, but a lot more work needs to be done. That is the gist of an update to the mayor and council today on how the city of Calgary is doing regarding truth and reconciliation. The CBC's Ted Henley has more.
10: The history that brings us here carries real responsibility.
11: Chief Administrative Officer David Duckworth on what Calgary has done since the Truth and Reconciliation Report came out.
10: Significant and meaningful progress has been made over the last 10 years.
11: Calgary has taken steps like renaming the Confluence and other landmarks, dedicating millions to build affordable housing for Indigenous families, even running a camp for Indigenous people thinking about becoming firefighters.
12: And I think it's really important that we hold ourselves accountable.
11: That's Ward 9 Councillor Harrison Clark. He questions why a promise by the city to set aside land as a gathering space for Indigenous events remains unfulfilled.
12: Having not gotten any closer is frustrating and disappointing.
11: City staff says work on the gathering space continues. Council will also be seeking input from elders and Indigenous leadership on the role the city should play in marking the 150th anniversary of the signing of Treaty 7 next year. Ted Henley, CBC News, Calgary.
6: Legendary fashion and costume designer Bob Mackie has died. Over decades of designing for A-list stars like Dolly Parton, Judy Garland, Tina Turner, and Cher, Mackie's name became synonymous with Hollywood glamour. Nicknamed the Sultan of Sequins, the Raja of Rhinestones, and the Guru of Glitter, Mackie's designs were often amped up with jewels, crystals, feather, and fringe. The news of his passing was announced on his social media accounts today. Bob Mackie was 87 years old. That is your news this hour, Jessica.
13: I am shocked about the Bob Mackie thing.
6: I know, I was too.
13: I'm just thinking about all the Barbie collectors and everything I used to have, you know, and Cher has got to be, you know, broken up about this.
6: No kidding.
13: Whew. Yeah. Okay. Well, I digest that. Perhaps you can give our listeners an update on the weather.
6: Absolutely. It's been a pretty lovely day out there so far, I would say. In Edmonton today, a mix of sun and cloud, wind gusting to 40 kilometers an hour today again. Been a bit windy in the capital city lately here for sure. High of 16 degrees. Tonight, partly cloudy, but clearing up later in the evening. That wind is also set to die down this evening. Low of +3, risk of frost, and we could see some fog patches overnight as well. Tomorrow, sunny, becoming a mix of sun and cloud in the afternoon. High of 16. Right now in Edmonton, it's 14 degrees.
13: Thanks for the update, Emily.
6: Thank you.
13: Min, what is tracking in traffic?
1: Yeah, we got an update on the traffic. Funny enough, if you are in Argyle, and I mentioned that it was really slow heading east there towards 75th Street, well, thanks to Kathy, who was listening, she said that the issue on Argyle eastbound from 81st Street almost to 75th Street is construction in the right-hand lane. It is barricaded off. So that section of Argyle will be slow for the rest of the afternoon and until that construction is done. So it is already pretty slow right now, backed up, and it might take you a little bit of extra time there. 15 minutes is what it's showing on the traffic app. So that is going to be slow this afternoon. A little east of there, 34th Street, heading north towards the intersection of Roper Road. Potential collision there causing a slowdown, and just north of the intersection as well as you approach 64th Ave in both directions. So watch out for a little bit of extra volume there. And on the White Mud, two spots this afternoon. One, of course, towards Rainbow Valley Bridge. So you're running into some volume issues there. And then the tail end of White Mud between 178th and the Anthony Hende in the West End. So watch out for that. Collision north of the downtown core, 111th Avenue and 109th Street. So pretty busy intersection there near the mall. So all four directions affected in that spot. It looks like the collision is eastbound on 111 towards 109. If you're out there today and you come across some delays, #740 is our number. 587-336-2929 is our text line.
13: Okay, today on the show, we are wondering, what food would you like to celebrate on a national day of its own?
1: Right.
13: What about you? Not sprinkles.
1: Yeah, food. I mean, is beer food? Could beer be considered food?
13: I feel like Beer Day probably already exists.
1: Does it already exist?
13: I wouldn't be surprised if there's a Lager Day, a Pilsner Day.
1: It doesn't come to my mind. Like, I don't remember celebrating, like, you know, July 15th or something as Beer Day.
13: October the 7th, Canadian Beer Day.
1: Is it October 7th?
13: At least according to AI, a Canadian Beer Day. National Beer Day, though, in the States, would be observed on
0: April the 7th,
1: yeah.
0: To mark the 1933 enforcement of the act that ended prohibition.
1: Oh, wow.
0: So
1: yeah,
0: there you
1: that's
0: go.
1: Going back a few years. But yeah, beer day would be pretty good. But, you know, I don't really drink a lot of beer anymore.
0: I was going to say,
1: I don't even know why that's the
0: much.
1: Answer. Yeah. Mm-hmm. So, but if I were to pick it up again and start drinking heavily, I would, yeah, love a day where.
0: This is a weird conversation beer. With a weird yeah. trajectory.
1: But no sprinkles on it, though.
0: What like, about not like fruit zoo, salad?
1: Sprinkles on
0: or
1: everything.
0: Avocado? You like avocados.
1: Yeah, but you know what? It's, yeah, avocado.
0: It's a good fat.
1: I don't know if it's like needs a day. Right? Does it need a day to celebrate it?
0: You know that hurts.
1: You have one avocado, you're done. Beer, you could have several.
0: On behalf of the avocado fans in our city, I'm a little hurt.
1: Okay.
0: We're leaving it at
1: duly
0: that.
1: Duly noted.
0: 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Are you pro avocado day? Do you have your own day that you think should be its own day? 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In 2020, Canada lost a special piece of our geological heritage when a millennia-old freshwater lake in the Arctic disappeared. The lake was about the same size as Wabamun, and it drained away entirely in just a few months. And it was a unique formation known as an epishelf lake, separated from the salt water of the ocean by an ice shelf. A team of researchers from the U of A, UBC, Carleton, and Université Laval looked at the loss of this lake and what role global warming might have played. Andrew Hamilton is an Arctic oceanographer, what a cool job, and co-author on the study. Andrew, welcome to the show.
14: Thank you. It's a pleasure to be here.
0: So for listeners who may not have ever heard this term, epishelf lake, what exactly are we talking about?
14: Yeah, that's probably the vast majority of listeners. So an epishelf lake is literally a freshwater layer that is floating on top of seawater. And the reason it's called epishelf is because you need a very thick ice shelf, which is basically a floating mass of ice, in order to dam that freshwater and hold it within a fjord, which is what occurs up on the northern coast of Ellesmere Island at the roof of Canada.
0: So this location of the Milne Fjord, what made it so unique?
14: Its geographic position is quite unique in that it's at the northern extreme of Canada, and it happens to be downstream from what we call the transpolar drift, which is the Arctic Ocean circulation current that brings sea ice basically from the North Pole south towards the northern coast of Canada. And that sea ice can really build up along that coast to get very thick. So typical like multi-year sea ice might be 3 meters thick. But here it has built up to almost 100 meters thick in some regions.
0: So this is a freshwater lake on top of a glacier. How common is it to have these epishelf lakes?
14: Yeah, so it's actually not on top of the glacier. It's floating behind the glacier, actually right on the seawater in the fjord. And the ice shelf actually blocks part of the mouth of the fjord. So any surface exchange is inhibited by this floating mass of ice.
0: Okay.
14: And so the freshwater layer results from all this meltwater coming from the surrounding glacial catchment that gets basically dammed inside the fjord. So you have literally like a two-layer system, almost like a birthday cake, say, of a thick freshwater layer at the surface, and then below it, ocean water, just like you would find, say, on the coast of BC.
0: That is a helpful analogy. Thank you for that. So what happened in 2020 that caused this massive body of freshwater to drain into the ocean?
14: The existence of the lake itself requires an integral ice shelf, which is that really thick mass of ice at the mouth of the fjord. And in 2020, unfortunately, the Milne ice shelf, which is the one that blocks Milne Fjord, broke apart. So the seaward half of the ice shelf calved off a gigantic iceberg, and that went floating off into the Arctic Ocean. And that section that broke off was the thicker section and actually kind of created the dam that held back this freshwater lake. So unfortunately, once we lost that dam, the lake itself drained through a remaining kind of narrow channel in the remaining portion of the ice shelf and was basically spread out into the Arctic Ocean. And we have not seen any sign of it recurring since then.
0: You previously, though, predicted that this lake might disappear, but by a different time. So when were you actually thinking that this water wouldn't be there in this way? And what specific actual climate factors contributed here?
14: Yeah, I actually first started researching this system in 2011, so 15 years ago. And at that time, we had seen changes in the depth of the lake. Basically, it was getting shallower over time. And from that rate of change, we sort of predicted that the days of this lake were numbered. And the reason it was getting shallower over time is because the ice shelf that blocks the lake was actually thinning. So the ice was getting thinner and thinner. So at that time, I predicted probably within the next, by basically 2025, we would probably lose that lake. And it happened to occur 5 years earlier than that due to this major calving event. And a big part of the reason is because the Arctic is really warming rapidly in a warming climate. So the Canadian High Arctic is warming four times faster than the global average.
0: Four times faster.
14: That's right, yeah. And so you're seeing what used to be, for example, the annual average air temperature on Northern Ellesmere Island is about minus 18 degrees Celsius. But we were experiencing summer, some of the summer temperatures were getting up to almost 20 degrees Celsius. So that's a huge amount of heat melting the surrounding glaciers and just creating a whole bunch of phase change from solid ice into liquid water. And of course, that's contributing to sea level rise as well. But for Milne Fjord in particular, it meant the loss of this dam holding back this very, very unique feature, the last of its kind in Canada.
0: Why should the average Edmontonian, the average Canadian, care about a glacial lake that no longer exists, that is far, far away?
14: Yeah, very far removed from Edmonton, that's for sure. And I guess the best way to describe it is that this Milne Fjord Epishelf Lake was a real jewel, a natural jewel. So think of, for example, Maligne Lake or Lake Louise in the national parks here. If the Milne Fjord Epishelf Lake had existed in a further southern region, it would be a tourist destination for people around the world and really kind of something that we would treasure for our country. Of course, it is quite far removed, so not very many people have the chance to visit it. But even more particularly is that it's really kind of representative of some of the big changes that are occurring across the Arctic and around the world in general. So because this lake requires a really kind of sensitive interplay between solid ice, cold weather, and also a little bit of melting, its loss really signals a shift in the regime in the high Arctic from a colder climate to a warmer climate.
0: Now, as your team was learning about this with the research, you actually lowered a remotely operated vehicle through a hole in the ice shelf. What kind of ecosystem did you discover there?
14: Yeah, that was actually a super exciting moment to be able to... we melted a hole down 10 meters through the ice shelf and lowered this ROV that had a video camera on it. And honestly, we weren't expecting to see much. We thought we might see, you know, this kind of inverted channel, tunnel in the, mm-hmm. in the base of the ice shelf. But when we dropped the ROV, we actually ended up on this ice shelf, so like a floor of ice inside the ice shelf. And it was surrounded by all these incredible sea creatures that were all pale white because they're living in complete darkness below this ice shelf. So there were white sea stars and sea anemones and scallops. And it's all a little ecosystem that's fed by the outflow from this epishelf lake. And we were just truly astounded by what we discovered there.
0: So what's the future, for example, of those kind of creatures that you found when something like this happens?
14: Yeah, probably not good. It's difficult to say. So that's another aspect of research that my collaborators and I were really starting to study in the last few years to understand this channel and this really unique ecosystem that existed there. But of course, half the ice shelf is now gone, and that channel and that ecosystem would have gone with it. So there are still students that are working on the remaining portion of the channel. We haven't seen the sort of biological system that we saw before. So it's likely that ecosystem was reliant to some extent on the existence of this epishelf lake and the outflow, the kind of under ice river that occurred there, because it's a unique boundary between saltwater and freshwater and kind of concentrates nutrients and biodiversity. So I suspect that that ecosystem has, if not gone extinct, it's changed fundamentally to much more of sort of a typical marine ecosystem now.
13: Andrew, this is so cool. I hope we get a chance to join you in the lab or chat with you again about some of your findings. Thank you for this.
14: Oh, thank you very much. It was a pleasure to be here.
13: That is Andrew Hamilton, an Arctic oceanographer and U of A researcher.
1: Good afternoon, everybody. Min Dariwal here with a traffic update. If you're in the northeast part of the city, maybe near the Clearview Town Center, there is a collision there at that intersection, 137th and 50th Street, a very busy spot. And so right now it looks like westbound traffic on the avenue towards 50th Street is where that collision is. But it is slowing down, of course, westbound, southbound, northbound, all four directions, seeing a bit of a slowdown through that spot. So just keep an eye out there. Very busy already north of the Yellowhead on 97th Street between 127 and 137th Avenue. So just a lot of volume heading north through there. East and westbound on the Yellowhead between 107 and 121. 127th Street between 118 and the Yellowhead, seeing lots of volume there. And Grote Road, already pretty busy here this afternoon, showing about a 10-minute delay at this point. So it is going to continue to get busier here as we head through the afternoon. And one other collision to let you know about, 109th Street, 111th Avenue, eastbound traffic mainly affected there as well.
13: Thank you for that, Min. 10 minutes now to 4 o'clock. 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The head of the AI company Anthropic is calling for a slowdown on its development. Dario Amodei made his argument in a 300-word essay published on Saturday. Now, it follows warnings from researchers about the threat the AI poses when it comes to humanity's future. And Amodei's call is actually drawing support from fellow tech execs Sam Altman and Elon Musk. So for more on this, we've reached Shruti Shaker. She's a technology journalist and editor-in-chief of the online tech publication Android Central. Shruti, welcome back to the show.
15: Thank you so much for having me.
13: So why are so many people calling for this AI slowdown? And why now?
15: So when we look at AI models like ChatGPT or Gemini or Claude, the way it works is that it's been fed like thousands and thousands of information through code. So when you chat with ChatGPT, for example, and you say, oh, you know, I really want to have a really awesome meal plan because I'm vegetarian. And then a week later, you say, hey, remember when I asked you about that meal plan? And it says, yeah, I remember when you asked me that. It's all pre-programmed code to basically be keeping on learning in its repeated code. What they're now finding is that through testing, they're seeing that the model is able to do stuff on its own without being prompted. So with an example, they were doing some testing and the model actually hacked into companies without being told to do so. Now, it was taught that it had to hack the company as part of this test, but it did it without being told. And that's the part that makes it very scary and problematic right now.
13: Now, Amodei outlined a three-step proposal to make this slowdown possible. What would it look like?
15: So the three-pronged approach is actually very good, and I'm surprised it's taken so long for them to come to this. But essentially, the first step is to have companies commit to ongoing employee-like access for third-party evaluators who would essentially focus on verifying compliance and safety precautions, making sure companies are actually doing that and slowing down. The second is to actually have a common set of safety standards, which is very surprising that that hasn't been implemented yet. And the third is to have governments around the world come together and make sure that everyone's on the same page about this said compliance.
13: Now, today, Microsoft revealed a draft code of conduct for its in-house AI development. So how likely do you think we are to actually see more buy-in from industry and governments and other companies?
15: I think it's possible, especially because of what we're seeing with Microsoft doing it, right? Like, you have a big tech company already deciding that this is important. We need to get something done quickly and as soon as possible. So I can see that a lot of companies will buy into it. I wouldn't be surprised if it happens.
13: Now, other leaders we mentioned in major AI companies like Sam Altman, Elon Musk, they agree with Dario Amodei about actually slowing down the pace of development on AI, but not everyone agrees. So what do you think about the agreement that slowdown would actually be motivated to allow AI companies to catch up or dominate in the space for the people who are not opposed to slowing things down?
15: I think anyone who has that criticism has lost the plot of the story. And I say that very respectfully, because if the case was that there was some other reason for why there was a slowdown, then sure, that criticism can be made. But this slowdown is coming with a grave concern on safety precautions, and safety precautions need to be put into place. And part of that is because of the big picture, which is the safety of our humanity, the safety of human beings, the livelihood of human beings. If we're not looking at it from that perspective, then we have all truly lost the plot of the story. And that makes it very concerning and deeply, deeply problematic. I genuinely think that if we are having the CEO of OpenAI, the guy who brought to us ChatGPT, is saying, hey, we need to slow down and we need to put safety precautions, then we should probably listen to him and we should probably be as concerned as a lot of these AI leaders.
13: But let's say, though, all of the AI development leaders in the States agree to do this. That doesn't necessarily mean that that would happen. I mean, the U.S. and China are currently in this battle when it comes to who is going to be. It's almost like a race to the moon when it comes to AI. Mm-hmm. So do you think that there would, or is there possibility for international collaboration here?
15: Yeah, and I think that is a very the right question to ask, because especially with the political climate that we're facing right now with our neighbors down south and the way that they're approaching AI with their relationship with China, it is very problematic. I do think it's going to be very challenging when you have people who are butting heads. However, I am looking at this also from the perspective of that I do feel that there will be some sort of discussion. I have faith in that. And I'm seeing that from the perspective of what happened in 2016, when the fall of Facebook took place, and we saw the demise of social media. We saw countries around the world, including Canada, banding together quickly to realize that something needs to be done. We need to protect people from the dangers of social media. And we saw Canada partnering with the UK, with Australia. I know it's really hard when we're looking at a perspective like this, US, China, the big players, but it's not just them that are dictating what the rule of law is. There are so many other countries that have had precedents, like the EU, which has had a number of tech laws that have been placed and adopted by other countries around the world. So I have faith. It's going to be hard, but I have faith.
13: Shruthi, appreciate your time this afternoon. Thank you for joining us.
15: Anytime. Thanks for having me.
13: That's Shruthi Shekhar, a technology journalist and the editor-in-chief of Android Central. 4 minutes now to 4 o'clock. You're listening to Radioactive here on CBC Radio One. I'm Jessica Ng. Vancouver's Son of James, they have a new take on a pretty familiar song. Now, the tune is originally by the Chicks. Son of James, though, added their own spin with traditional Chinese instruments. Take a listen.

0: little music for your afternoon. That is There's Your Trouble, a song originally by The Chicks, but performed there by Vancouver's Son of James.
1: Yeah, a little bit of trouble on the roads this afternoon early as we approach 4 o'clock. If you are in the northeast corner of the city, heading counterclockwise there towards Orem Road, towards that exit, there's a big slowdown there to the north, and it kind of stays that way until you get across the river. Clears up as you get closer to the exit at 153rd. I'm not sure what's causing it, but definitely a little bit of a slowdown there. Lots of traffic, 97th Street northbound between the Yellowhead and 137th Avenue. And just in that whole area there and continuing west, it's pretty slow. The Yellowhead seeing lots of volume both directions between just through that corridor of construction. Northbound 127th Street between 118 and the Yellowhead, and of course, Grote Road starting to get pretty busy here. About a 10-15 minute delay as you get from 107th Ave all the way across the Yellowhead.
0: Thank you for that, Min. Emily, what's coming up in the local news?
2: Two people died in Banff National Park last week, one who was climbing and another who was hiking. A 24-year-old man died climbing Recondite Peak. Police say he was experienced in backcountry activities. And a 33-year-old Calgary man died near Devil's Thumb in Lake Louise Saturday afternoon. He was hiking with three friends but went off on his own, and friends lost sight of him. More on that story coming up.
0: Thank you for that.
2: Thanks.
0: Min, what's coming up in the, actually, what's going on, rather, in the weather?
1: Yeah, it's 14 degrees. It looks rather nice outside, except for maybe that wind gusting 20 to 36 kilometers an hour. Tonight, though, that's the story. Down to a low of 3, a 30% chance of showers, and there is a frost advisory. And the forecast for that frost is rather high, so freezing temperatures expected tonight.
0: I think we need to cover up the tomatoes.
1: Wouldn't be a bad idea.
0: Yeah. Oh. 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
5: Zorga Kaunak decided to try her hand at acting, and her very first role is on the hit show North of North. So Zorga will be here to talk about the two films she has at this year's Toronto International Film Festival and how she credits her success to learning to stop being a people pleaser.
6: From CBC News, The World This Hour, I'm Stephanie Skenderis. Mark Carney's Investment Summit is in full swing in Toronto. The event is aimed at securing $1 trillion worth of investments across the country by the end of the decade. The projects range from energy and mining to infrastructure and digital technology. A group of labor and Indigenous leaders is protesting the summit today. Organizer Rachel Small accuses the Prime Minister of auctioning off public resources.
7: He's planning to sell off the public infrastructure we need in order to help fund the private infrastructure that we don't. Our money is covering the risk, and investors will be the ones making off with the profits.
6: Some of the biggest projects on the list include the proposed pipeline from Alberta to BC and the Port of Churchill expansion in Manitoba. The European Parliament has announced it'll open an antenna office in Ottawa to better strengthen parliamentary relations between the European Union and Canada. The decision comes ahead of Prime Minister Mark Carney's formal address to the European Parliament on Thursday. Last night, Carney said Canada plans to begin discussions for a unique alliance with the EU. A daycare completed near Winnipeg 2 years ago with provincial money still is not open. It cost $5.5 million to build. As Bartley Kivis reports, it's been derelict for so long, flooding and break-ins have led to more than $1 million in damages.
8: See another smash on the windows.
9: Patrick Ryan walks through a 74-space daycare that was finished in 2024, but has never welcomed a single child. Instead, it's been ransacked and vandalized after repeated break-ins and damaged by flooding.
8: It's frustrating from the perspective of the amount of money that the public has put into the facility to see the building in the state that it is.
9: The daycare was built for $5.5 million on behalf of the Peguis First Nation Real Estate Trust. The province paid nearly two-thirds of the tab before the money stopped flowing in 2024. That was when the trust sold most of the nearby land to a developer that used to advise Peguis. Education Minister Tracy Schmidt said the province had an agreement with the trust and wants proof the trust still owns it.
10: Until we receive documentation assuring government of who owns the land, we can't proceed.
9: Ryan is urging the province to do whatever it can to open the daycare. Bert Lekivas, CBC News, Winnipeg.
6: A UN agency says more than 80,000 people in Yemen have been displaced. Iranian-backed Houthi rebels have been battling government forces there. Fighting between the two intensified on Sunday, putting another critical shipping route in jeopardy. Crystal Gomansing has more.
11: People internally displaced arrive at camps by truckload seeking safety. I have two daughters and three sons left back there, says Aisha Mohammed. They're trapped in their homes, she adds. Iranian-aligned Houthis pushed out government forces along Yemen's southwest coast, a strategic victory allowing the rebels to more easily attack ships in the Red Sea. The Bab el-Mandeb Strait had become an alternative route to the Strait of Hormuz. Commercial traffic there has plummeted from an average of 125 vessels a day in February before the U.S. and Israel attacked Iran to single digits this past weekend, with Iran and its allies now able to apply pressure in two critical commercial supply routes. The global shipping industry is running out of options to move essential goods, including oil and diesel. Crystal Gomansing, CBC News, Jerusalem.
6: Legendary fashion and costume designer Bob Mackey has died. Over decades of designing for A-list stars like Dolly Parton, Judy Garland, Tina Turner, and Cher, Mackey's name became synonymous with Hollywood glamour. Nicknamed the Sultan of Sequins, Mackey's designs were often amped up with jewels, crystals, feathers, and fringe. He won 9 Emmys, a Tony, and was up for 3 Oscars. The news of his passing was announced on his social media accounts today. Bob Mackey was 87 years old. And that is The World This Hour. For CBC News, I'm Stephanie Skenderis.
0: Hi, Edmonton. I'm Jessica Ng. This is Radioactive. Thanks for joining us this Monday here on CBC Radio 1. How do you figure out what's covered by tariffs and counter-tariffs and what's not? And what decisions actually factor into trade negotiations? We'll chat with a former import broker turned Nate professor about that. But before that, are painful periods normal? Quick answer, no.
12: The bottom line is our pelvis does not have to feel like a war zone.
0: We have got our medical columnist, Dr. Iris Gorfinkel, with the 411 on a pain condition.
1: Good afternoon, everybody. Min Dariwal here with a look at your forecast. 14 degrees outside. It is a windy one. Winds out of the northwest, 21, gusting to 31 kilometers an hour. Humidity 57% and rising tonight, dipping down to a low of 3 with a 30% chance of showers. Fog patches developing overnight, and there is also a risk of frost.
0: Thank you for the update, Min. Emily Ray Pasiak has a look at the local news. Hi, Emily.
2: Hi. A man suspected in the shooting of a woman and a baby in West Edmonton on Sunday was himself shot dead by police. They say a 36-year-old man with a firearm did not comply with orders, and 3 officers fired their weapons. He died at the scene. More on that coming up.
0: Min, you've got the latest when it comes to the traffic, and it's a busy Monday.
1: Yeah, we already have a dubious top 5 slow list happening out there. So slowest being Grow Road, just kind of north of that 107th Ave exit, looking at about a 16-minute delay there. Argyle to the northeast has been pretty slow all afternoon. The right lane is closed because of traffic, so that is slowing things down. About a 15-minute delay through that stretch between, say, 80th Street and 75th Street. 127th between 118 Ave and the Yellowhead, also seeing lots of volume this afternoon. And 95th Ave is also seeing a little bit of a slowdown with some traffic. And so that is not good if you're on any of one of those roadways this afternoon. And there's also a couple of collisions that is adding to that slowdown. There is one in the northeast part of the city near Clearview, the Clearview Town Center. That's at the intersection of 137 and 50th Street, so watch out for that. And also seeing a slowdown on the Anthony Henday in the northeast as you head counterclockwise there towards the exit at Orem Orem exit is seeing a slowdown before you get to it, through that exit, and then just a little bit north of it. Once you get closer to the river, you're good to go. Things are back to normal. And actually, that's really the only slow spot for the Hende at the moment. At the moment. It'll change soon enough, but clear in all other quadrants. If you are on the roads this afternoon and you come across anything slowing you down, #740 is the number here at Radioactive. 587-336-2929 is how you can get in touch with us via text.
0: Thank you, Min. Alberta has signed a memorandum of understanding with Saskatchewan and the Northwest Territories to collaborate on energy developments and electricity transmission. Now, joining us to tell us more about this agreement is Kent Fellows. He's an associate professor for the School of Public Policy at the University of Calgary. Kent, welcome.
13: Pleasure to be here.
0: Tell us more about this agreement and how it's going to work.
13: So there are sort of two parts of this agreement. The first one is yet another sort of marginal step into it strengthening electricity interties. And so what that means is really focusing on these large electricity transmission lines that move between provinces. So not like the small lines that go to your house, but the big transmission lines that are moving energy over much larger distances. And so Alberta, Saskatchewan, and the Northwest Territories are all looking into how to cooperate to try to improve intertie construction. The second part of this is, again, a marginal step, another step in the province's move to try to build up the development of nuclear technologies. So small modular reactors, in this one they've also mentioned more conventional reactors, so larger ones, really thinking about how they can move the needle on developing the technology with a vision to actually implement it at some point in the future.
0: Where did this push come from? Why was it necessary?
13: So this is something the Alberta government has actually done a lot of work on behind the scenes. Nothing sort of major. They have these small announcements that kind of trickle out. But it's been a persistent thing for this government for quite a long time. And I think they're really interested in strengthening Alberta's electricity grid. So much of our economy runs off the electricity grid. It's hard to think of a sector of business that doesn't use electricity. And so it makes sense for the province to want lower electricity rates and more stable electricity rates. And so the interties in particular help that because it means we can sell more electricity to Saskatchewan, they can sell more electricity to us. Over time, the expectation is that leads to lower and more stable electricity prices. It's kind of like an investment portfolio. The more different generators you have on grid, the more stable things are and sort of the better your returns. Then involving the Northwest Territories makes a great deal of sense for them because they are small and much more isolated, and so them having access to that bigger sort of Western Canadian grid can really dramatically lower their energy costs because they can take advantage of the economies of scale on the Alberta side. Then on the nuclear front, again, still sort of moving along and trying to figure out how to commercialize that and put some new life into Canada's nuclear energy ambitions.
0: How big of a deal is this then?
13: I don't want to undersell it. I don't think it's a huge deal. We've seen a number of these MOUs. It's nice to see progress on this, but this is kind of another one added to the portfolio. So great to see the cooperation. I'm all for that. But in terms of sort of a monumental change, I don't think this is it. I think this is kind of more of the same and just an indication that they're continuing to work on this as sort of a longer-term goal.
0: Why do you think, then, it's important for Alberta to build this framework with these two provinces?
13: I think building the framework sort of helps set the table for future advancements. There are a lot of question marks around electricity policy. It's one of the most complicated markets we study. And so really making sure that everyone's on the same page, making sure that there are open lines of communication with our neighbors on this kind of electricity trade, it really helps avoid those situations kind of popping up at the last minute later on. So really just going into this with clear eyes. And again, the economic benefits of improving the electricity grid are pretty monumental for both provinces and the territories.
0: What challenges then do you see happening with this agreement?
13: So Alberta is very unique as an electricity market. We're unique inside of Canada. We don't really look like the other provinces, and we're fairly unique in North America. The only jurisdiction that kind of comes close is Texas. And we're unique because we have a very deregulated market. So we have a lot of independent power producers that own their own generators.

0: side of things. So that's sort of where my mind would go to for the next big challenge, that if we do expand these interties, we have to think a little bit more seriously about how power producers in Alberta are going to compete with Saskatchewan on the other side of the border.
1: Do you think there's a way to actually avoid these competitions overall?
0: I think so. The modeling tells us that as we increase interties, we're increasing the size of the economic pie. So the potential is there, the potential for gains from trade. Then the question is, how do we make sure that everyone gets a bigger slice of that pie? So we make the pie bigger. That's great. We need to make sure that to get everyone on board, no one is getting skimped by us cutting it differently than we used to, if that makes sense.
1: Mm-hmm. What do you expect to see happening with this agreement moving forward then?
0: I would hope for more collaborations, more announcements in future. Again, I think the idea that you wanted this to move too fast is the wrong way to think about it. I think this is sort of more measured progress towards a common goal. And so it would be great to see some longer-term projections about more intertie capacity to see what that actually looks like. I think that is likely to show up potentially before anything shows up on the nuclear side of things, but some cooperation there with, you know, funding for research and development and regulatory frameworks. I think we just continue to see growth and discussion on these, and hopefully that's leading us to a positive outcome.
1: Well, Kent, appreciate your insight into this situation. Thanks for joining us with some analysis here.
0: My pleasure.
1: That's Kent Fellows. He teaches in the School of Public Policy at the University of Calgary. 13 minutes after 4 o'clock, you're listening to Radioactive here on CBC Radio 1, and I'm Jessica Ng. This new single is inspired by singer-songwriter Emma Worley's love of hardware stores. It's a little preview, too, of an album that she's going to be dropping in a week's time. This is Hardware Store in Heaven.

0: you.
1: Hardware Store in Heaven by interdisciplinary artist and musician Emma Worley.
2: Good afternoon, everyone. Quick update on the traffic situation this afternoon. If you're heading westbound on the Yellowhead, a little bit of bad news here as you head towards the intersection of 121st Street. A collision or a broken down vehicle causing a little bit of backlog. Things backed

0: up well before you get to the intersection at 107 now for westbound traffic on the Yellowhead. So starting to get pretty slow there. And it is neck and neck between Grote Road and Argyle Road for the slowest spot in the city right now. Grote with about a 20-minute wait through that whole stretch this afternoon, slow as you get to 107, the exit there, and then it stays that way until you clear the overpass at the Yellowhead. And Argyle also neck and neck at around 20 minutes with a delay there heading towards the northeast. The right lane apparently closed due to construction, so things backed up before you get to the intersection at 91st Street and around that curve all the way to 75th this afternoon.
1: Thank you for that, Min. Well, let's talk periods. Menstrual cramps are normal for some women, but when they become extremely uncomfortable or painful, it can be a sign of an underlying condition like endometriosis. The condition is also a top cause of infertility in women, yet it can take a long time to diagnose it, and that itself could be changing. Our health contributor, Dr. Iris Gorfinkel, is here to explain. She's a family doctor and a clinical physician. Doctor, hello.
2: A warm hello to you, Jessica.
1: So let's start with what endometriosis is. How would you explain this condition? What are the stakes here?
2: So in premenopausal women, the inner lining of the uterus called the endometrium builds up each month. And if pregnancy doesn't happen, the uterus contracts and that forces blood out through the vagina. So endometriosis, that happens when blood and tissue that is similar to that lining grows outside the uterus in the pelvis. So the most common areas it's found is on the ovaries, but it can affect the bladder, the bowel, the ligaments. It's less common, but it can even affect the diaphragm and lungs. The top three symptoms endometriosis causes are painful periods, pelvic pain, and pain during sex. 9 out of 10 women are constipated. Half of patients experience symptoms like a UTI, burning, urgency, pelvic pain, or a sense of incomplete emptying. Symptoms are usually worse right before and during the period. That's because endometriosis produces prostaglandins, inflammatory chemicals that the bowel and bladder are super sensitive to.
1: Now, why does this happen?
2: Well, we used to think it was due to menstrual flow that got pushed up and out through the uterus, through the fallopian tubes and into the pelvis. But now we know that happens to 9 in 10 women. But endometriosis is found only in 1 in 10 women. So that doesn't quite add up. Mm-hmm. So that led us to more carefully examine the deposits in the pelvis. And lo and behold, endometriosis is similar to the inner lining of the uterus, but it is not identical. So where does it come from? Maybe they're displaced cells that we're born with. Maybe these are normal cells that transform into endometriosis. We really don't know.
1: Mm-hmm. So how does this all potentially lead to infertility then?
2: Well, normally the bowel, the bladder, the ovaries, all of them easily move inside the pelvis. But scarring can cause these organs to stick to one another. The scar tissue that endometriosis causes can also block the fallopian tubes. And when that happens, the sperm is no longer able to fertilize the egg. And if some lucky sperm is lucky enough to squeeze through that narrowed fallopian tube, the fertilized egg can get stuck, causing a life-threatening ectopic pregnancy. That's a pregnancy outside the uterus. Endometriosis can also grow inside the ovaries, and that can destroy healthy tissue and lower egg counts. About 1 in 3 patients with endometriosis has infertility, and about 1 in 3 patients with infertility has endometriosis.
1: So how is this condition diagnosed?
2: Well, the big challenge is the overlap, of symptoms. It can really imitate a lot of other things. Bad periods, irritable bowel syndrome. That's why on average it takes 7 to 10 years to diagnose endometriosis. 3 years just to bring it up with a family doctor. There's a misconception that a normal ultrasound rules out endometriosis. It does not. In fact, ultrasound cannot detect early endometriosis. The spots are too small. And once it's at a later stage, ultrasound can detect 9 out of 10 cases, but it's still going to miss 1 in 10. So if an ultrasound shows endometriosis, we know it's there. But if an ultrasound is normal, it could still be endometriosis. It takes a specialized endometriosis mapping ultrasound to diagnose scar tissue, but very few centers even offer it. So what about MRI?
1: Mm-hmm.
2: MRI cannot detect early endometriosis either, but it can detect 9 out of 10 cases of late stage endometriosis. So the definitive diagnosis is actually surgical. That's where a gynecologist uses a tiny camera, this is laparoscopy surgery, to cut out suspicious tissue and biopsy it. So it comes as no surprise that most patients, some 3 out of 4, say they were misdiagnosed, most often as irritable bowel syndrome or as having a mental health problem. That's according to a survey in the journal Diagnosis.
1: Are there non-surgical ways, though, to get this diagnosis and actually find endometriosis earlier?
2: Well, the only test approved by Health Canada is called the EndoSure test. And it's not necessarily a sure thing. The test takes about 45 minutes and uses sensors placed on the skin to detect changes in the gut electrical patterns. It gets the diagnosis right 19 times out of 20, but it's wrong in 1 out of 20 cases. Unfortunately, provincial plans do not cover the cost, and it runs between $300 and $700 depending on the individual private clinic. Currently, it's offered in Alberta, British Columbia, and Ontario. As a private service, a lot of clinics do allow self-referral.
1: How is it treated if you are found to have this condition?
2: So is a first-line therapy over-the-counter pain relievers, so ibuprofen or naproxen. And those can lower pain by as much as 30%, 30, but they're not going to treat the endometriosis. Next in line are things like birth control pills, patches, or vaginal rings. Those are going to help 2 out of 3 women, but once they're stopped, the pain just goes back to the way it was. There are also progestin-only therapies. This includes the Mirena IUD and the injectable Depo-Provera. And if those don't work, gynecologists sometimes prescribe drugs that reduce estrogen. And these target the brain signals to the ovaries. They're pills or injections. The last resort is surgery. Physically cutting out endometriosis provides the longest relief and works in about 9 out of 10 women. But the path taken should rest on a one-on-one conversation with a clinician who is experienced in treating endometriosis. The bottom line is, our pelvis does not have to feel like a war zone. It's important to take signals our body sends seriously and speak with a clinician.
1: Iris, appreciate all these notes. Thank you for joining us.
2: Many thanks for having me.
1: That's Dr. Iris Gorfinkel. She's our regular health contributor and joins us regularly on Mondays. 26 minutes now after 4 o'clock, and you are listening to Radioactive here on CBC Radio 1. Emily Rubaita joins us now to tell us what the Edmonton AM team is working on for tomorrow morning. Emily, hello.
3: Hi, Jessica. So the Edmonton Opera is bringing their talents to local pubs. Starting this week. Mm-hmm. So the idea behind it is to take opera performance out of traditional venues and into unorthodox spaces like bars and pubs. So their next event is this Wednesday at the Druid Irish Pub at 7 p.m. Okay. So tomorrow we're going to talk to the group's artistic director at 8:20 for a preview.
1: I love me an opera pub, so I cannot wait, especially because Blue Chair was the venue that they were having this before, and Blue Chair is no longer, you know, open. So
3: right.
1: It'll be interesting to hear about this, about hearing about opera in a new space.
3: Yeah.
1: Today on our show, though, and we're talking about food, we are specifically asking, what national day would you celebrate when it comes to food? So maybe it's Hoagie Day. Today is National Eat a Hoagie Day, hoagies being a sub sandwich. Mm. But I'm wondering, if there was a food that you would celebrate, what would it be?
3: You know, I was just having a similar conversation with my friend the other day because we were talking about what would be like our last meal that we could have.
1: I was wondering how you got into this with your friend. Okay.
3: And what I came up with was a dish called pilau. And it's like an East African fusion type of dish. So it's like basmati rice, and it has like ground beef and a lot of onions and carrots. And yeah, it was just a staple in my household. So
1: pilau day.
3: Yeah, I would have it every day if I could.
1: Well, that sounds so good.
3: Yeah.
1: Man, now I'm hungry. Emily, thank you for this.
3: Thank you.
1: Radioactive at cbc.ca. You can let us know the food that you would celebrate. What about something like a macaron day? That would be fun.
0: Like a dessert?
1: Mm-hmm. Duchess would be all over it if there's... I bet there is a macaron day. I'm going to look this up.
0: Do they make macarons?
1: Oh, yeah. They make some... Have you... You know that first day we hung out and we drove around the city?
0: Yeah.
1: I got the salted caramel macarons from there and I was addicted.
0: And you've been like a loyal customer ever since?
1: No. Well, I have been a loyal customer, but those salted caramel macarons, I used to need to have two of them every day because they were so good. It is an expensive habit to keep up.
0: Yeah, that would add up very fast. Just like the traffic is adding up on White Mud Drive heading westbound towards the exit at 178th. It's just, I'm looking at the overhead camera here at White Mud Drive 159 to the east, and everything going east is fine, but coming the other direction, it's three lanes of bumper to bumper. So that is going to slow your commute down this afternoon, unfortunately. If you are heading west on the White Mud, things backed up to almost 149th Street. And the issue is right in and around as you approach the exit at 178th, or the overpass at 178th. So a bit of a slowdown on the White Mud, and also seeing a slowdown on the southeast corner of the Anthony Henday heading clockwise there towards the exit at Highway 14. Just a volume issue at this hour. It has improved towards Orem Road, heading northbound towards Orem Road. But then when you get to the northeast, you're running into volume issues on the Anthony Henday, by the looks of it, like just through several of those exits. For the exit at Manning, before you get to it, it's slow there, slow through 66th Street, continues that way until you clear the exit at St. Albert. So a bit of a slow one on the Anthony Henday, and that's why. And in the downtown core, we've been off to a pretty decent start here, just seeing some of the regular spots across the high level, a little bit slow there. And also across the James McDonald, starting to form on 98th Ave for people heading eastbound. Grote Road, Argyle Road, still very slow this afternoon, dealing with lots of volume in that spot, both of those spots. Weather-wise, we are sitting steady here at 14 degrees. That wind is steady as well, gusting anywhere from 21 to 31 kilometers an hour. Down to a low of 3 tonight with a 30% chance of showers. And there is a frost advisory. I think in the descriptor it says frosty patches. So a little bit of fog, a little bit of frost. A little preview maybe of what's coming down the pipe in a couple of weeks. Well, not a couple of weeks, maybe 6 to 8 weeks.
1: Oh, yeah. Yeah. Yes.
0: Hopefully after Halloween.
1: Yes. Hopefully. Fingers crossed. Yeah. Thanks for that, Min. Right. It's 4:30. Here's Emily Ray Pasiak with your local news.
4: Good afternoon. CBC News has obtained new surveillance footage showing at least 7 former detainees being dropped off by a provincial correctional services van in Chinatown. Edmonton's mayor is calling on the provincial government to come up with a clear plan before releasing those detainees. The CBC's Jasmine Gill has more.
5: Mayor Andrew Knack says the city is doing its part by addressing affordable housing and supports, but he says the province needs to plan discharge practices.
6: Because it's one thing to say the words that we see this problem, we've identified the problem. It's something else entirely to say, and here's the sequence of actions we're going to take.
5: Knack's comments come after a recent video show former detainees being dropped off in Edmonton's Chinatown. Catherine Quinlan, the vice president of the Criminal Trial Lawyers Association, says a blanket release plan would not work.
7: I would instead advocate for someone employed within the Edmonton Remand Center who sees people before they're being released and talks to them about what do they already have in place.
5: In a statement, the Ministry of Public Safety and Emergency Services says Alberta continues to invest in programs that help individuals transition from custody into the community. Jasmine Gill, CBC News, Edmonton.
4: Police are investigating a domestic violence-related shooting in West Edmonton that ended with officers killing an armed man this weekend. Cameron McCouche has the details.
8: Edmonton police say officers were called to a home in the Donsdale neighborhood just before 10 a.m. on Sunday. EPS says it was reported that an armed man had entered the home and shot a woman and infant inside. When officers arrived, EPS say they were met by witnesses and injured victims outside. According to police, the man then opened the front door armed with a gun. EPS says the man did not comply with verbal direction and three officers discharged their firearms. Police say a tactical medical support team attempted life-saving measures, but the man died at the scene. EPS says one adult woman suffered a gunshot wound and the infant had other physical injuries. Police say all injuries are believed to be non-life-threatening and no officers were hurt. Edmonton police say the man and the victims knew each other. The Alberta Serious Incident Response Team is investigating the shooting. Cameron McCouche, CBC News, Edmonton.
4: Two people died in Banff National Park last week, one who was climbing and another who was hiking. A 24-year-old man died climbing Recondite Peak. It's a roughly 3,350-meter peak north of Lake Louise. Police said he was experienced in backcountry activities, but was reported missing September 9th and found the same day. And a 33-year-old Calgary man died near Devil's Thumb in Lake Louise Saturday afternoon. He was hiking with three friends but went out on his own. His friends lost sight of him and called for help, but Parks Canada rescue specialist found him dead. And a Calgary judge has issued an injunction against the company that operates a recycling landfill where a fire has been burning for more than a week. As Megan Grant reports, CBC News has learned that the company was also recently convicted of bylaw offenses.
9: We just received a significant ruling.
10: Calgary Mayor Jeremy Farkas reacting today to the court's ruling that grants an injunction against Eco Recycling Landfill. Eco has a recycling site and a landfill site. This court decision targets the recycling site. Justice Jim Eamon found that Eco refused to comply with a stop work order issued by the city more than a year ago, and it failed to obey municipal laws governing the site. Eamon ruled that the company must now stop collecting dry waste and immediately remove what's already there. Farkas said there is a second court action underway. The city is seeking another injunction, this one relating to the landfill site where a fire has been burning for 8 days.
9: We've determined that ECO continues to accept waste at the landfill contrary to its development permit.
10: ECO did not respond to CBC's request for comment. The company's CEO previously said the site has not accepted any new material since 2024. Megan Grant, CBC News, Calgary.
4: After the death of Cal Nichols, the man credited with keeping the Oilers in Alberta, the hockey community is remembering his lasting legacy. The CBC's Lexi Freehill reports.
11: The former head of the Edmonton Investors Group died on Saturday at the age of 84. Cal Nichols has long been known as the savior of NHL hockey in Edmonton after pulling together millions to buy the team in 1998. Then owner Peter Pocklington had hit financial turbulence in the late 1990s, eventually putting the team up for sale. Nichols, described as a dedicated Oilers fan and a keen businessman, drummed up support from Alberta-based investors. The group of 38 financiers won a bid competition against NBA team owner Leslie Alexander, who had hopes to relocate the team to Houston, Texas. One of those local investors was Rusty Stalwick, hailing from Vermilion, a farming town around 200 kilometers east of Edmonton. He described Nichols as a great guy and easy to work with. In a statement posted online by the National Hockey League, NHL Commissioner Gary Bettman recalled Nichols as a trusted confidant he relied on for counsel and a relentlessly passionate fan and team owner. Lexi Freehill, CBC News, Lloydminster.
4: And that is your news this hour, Jessica.
1: Let's take a look at the weather. Outside, there's some dark clouds.
4: Yeah, it's been, I mean, other than that, it's been a pretty nice day out there so far in Edmonton today. A mix of sun and cloud, wind gusting to 40 today again, high of 16. Tonight, partly cloudy, but clearing up later in the evening. That wind is also set to die down this evening as well. Low plus 3 with risk of frost, and we could see some fog patches overnight as well. And yes, as Min mentioned on that note, Environment Canada has issued a frost advisory for the capital region. Temperatures will improve mid-morning, but damage to plants, trees, and crops is possible. The agency says to take preventative measures to protect cold-sensitive plants, trees, and crops, and to cover up plants, especially those in frost-prone areas. But right now in Edmonton, it's 14 degrees.
0: I had it wrong. I said frosty patches. It's actually patchy frost.
4: Whoa.
1: Frosty patches sounds frosty like some patches, sort of rapper name.
4: It sounds like
0: yeah,
4: a cereal.
0: That sounds like it could be like one of those jokes, like how you felt this morning and whatever else
4: is your rap name.
0: Rap name,
4: yeah.
12: Frosty patches. Frosty wow.
0: Patches.
12: That's certainly something.
1: It's like frosted flakes, but it's not quite consistent.
4: Yeah, you know.
1: So would it be frosted flakes or frosty patches, some sort of, I don't want to say gross, but very sugary cereal that would be the food that you would celebrate? Today great. We are talking about food you would celebrate. And by the way, National Macaron Day is at the end of May, May 31st.
4: Oh, that's beautiful. I'm glad that it exists. It should.
1: It should.
4: But what I'm proposing is National Pad See Ew from Siam Thai Kitchen.
0: Oh, whoa. Day.
1: Okay, say that again. What now?
4: So Pad See Ew is a dish.
0: Yeah.
4: And I buy it sometimes from Siam Thai Kitchen.
0: A little peanutty.
1: It's so good.
4: Good.
1: The guys up there, they do a great job.
0: Is it like translucent noodles or is it?
4: No, it's not like glass noodles. It's like kind of like wider.
1: Is it like a rice noodle almost?
4: Yep, it's rice noodles.
1: It looks good.
4: Oh, like man. This looks to die for.
1: This looks like a Thai version of like beef rice noodle. That's what they have in Chinese.
4: Yeah, it's similar to that. Cool. There's a little bit of sweetness in there. Some oysters.
0: I'd sign up for that.
1: It's look really at this. Good. This sounds good. Oh, the origins of the dish can be traced to China. Well, interesting.
4: Well, there you go.
1: Okay, I'm going to check this
4: out. Let's celebrate it.
0: Yeah.
4: Let's rally someone for a day for this.
0: China's been around for a while.
4: And that's so true.
0: Yeah.
4: and I'm always saying that.
0: There's a lot of things that originated there.
4: Yeah.
0: Yeah. Probably even some Indian food. Who knows?
1: Gosh. Have you heard of Hakka food?
0: Whoa, stop right there.
1: Have you heard of Hakka food?
0: I have heard of Hakka.
1: Okay, there we go.
0: I've even had Hakka.
1: Oh, gosh.
4: All right.
0: Emily, not a big
1: thank
0: fan.
1: You for that. Let's...
0: Thanks, Emily, for derailing this conversation.
4: Hey, you're welcome.
0: Yeah.
1: Oh, my gosh. I am out for the count. Maybe you should take over with traffic.
0: Yeah, Grow Road looks like it's out for the count. 25-minute delay. Like, come on. What's happening here? I know what's happening. Everybody's trying to exit on 107th, and so that right lane is all but useless unless you want to exit on 107th. So it is down to one lane, and then once you get past 107th, everyone wants to turn left on 111th. So that left lane is rendered useless. So you have to get over to the right lane. So I feel your pain, people, but there really is no other alternative for you, is there? So you're looking at a 25 to 30 minute delay here as things just kind of inch along on Grote Road. Good news is if you're on River Valley Road, there's not a big line up there, but if you get onto Grote Road, you'll eventually join one. So a little bit slow through there. Argyle has also been kind of hit and miss this afternoon. Right now, it looks like there's a bit of relief, so that's good. Not a 20-minute delay like we've been seeing here for much of the afternoon. The White Mud westbound is a bit of a nightmare right now because of a collision as you get closer to 178th Street. So things backed up onto the Quesnel, dare I say it. So very slow going westbound this afternoon. You're in for a bit of a wait. All three lanes. Looks like it's a bit of stop and go at the moment. If you're on the roads this afternoon and you come across anything slowing you down, #740 is our number here at Radioactive. 587-336-2929 is the text line.
1: Well, finding out what is and what isn't covered by tariffs and counter tariffs can be kind of a challenge. Classifications of the recent counter tariffs are listed over dozens of pages on the Canadian government's website, and even then, sometimes a product's tariff status is not clear. To give us a bit of a crash course on tariffs and what decisions go into them, Nate Business Prof Richard Ford joins us. Now, before teaching, Richard actually spent decades in the import business. Richard, welcome.
12: Welcome.
1: So, what reasoning goes into choosing which products to tariff?
12: Well, the government decides what is best for Canadian industry, what protection they need. And they'll impose tariffs on products that might unfairly compete with Canadian products. Obviously, there's some big changes happening right now, and there's entirely different reasons why we're imposing these tariffs on imported goods, especially from the States. But over the last 40, 50 years, tariffs have been going down steadily. In fact, even prior to CUSMA or NAFTA, 80% of the stuff we imported was duty-free.
1: So why is it important to target specific products or industries versus just having a blanket tariff on goods from the States?
12: Well, right now they're targeting specific industries and specific states where those industries are based in order to create, possibly, economic havoc in those states. So, for example, cheese from Wisconsin is being targeted. Chocolate from Pennsylvania. There's a few things that will be targeted in the future, like I suspect they'll be targeting oranges or orange juice from Florida.
1: These are highly specific.
12: Yes, they are, and there's a reason why. And again, Kentucky bourbon is an obvious choice, mm-hmm. but most of those states I mentioned are swing states. and by creating economic havoc, because let's face it, Canada is the biggest customer for 37 of the American states. 37 of the states depend on Canada. And because they depend on Canada, they are very, they don't want to see Canada hurt. They want to make sure they can keep selling to Canada. Mm-hmm. And if we impose big tariffs on their products, they're not going to sell. And therefore, they're going to have troubles. If they have troubles, they may have to lay people off. And if you've lost your job in one of those swing states, are you going to vote for the party in power? No, you're not. And we could have a big influence on in the swing states, especially come the next election.
1: So you can really send a targeted political message with your tariffs.
12: Yep, that's exactly what we're doing. And again, industry and the states that we're targeting are definitely looking at it and saying, hey, we don't want this. We want to keep the industry here. We want to make people happy. We don't want to see this happen. Mm-hmm. And they, in turn, have a lot of sway on what the administration might do down there.
1: So when it comes to counter tariffs, do the levies apply to every listed good that comes from the states? What if, for example, the raw material or the initial source actually started here in Canada?
12: Well, what counts is how they indicate in the tariff. They might indicate in the harmonized system number that includes parts and materials to make that product, or it might be a separate entry. I would suspect they would not target those sort of things because they want to keep Canadian industry doing well. They want to help them. And so by targeting certain specific items, they're making it difficult for them. And these are articles that I would suspect duplicates or substitutes are available from other sources, especially domestic sources. Mm-hmm. So we talked about one time makeup.
1: Mm-hmm. And that's interesting. That one's a really interesting one because makeup and makeup preparations are included, but it's not totally clear within that. Even though they go into really specific detail, it's not totally clear. For example, when you look at things like nail polish,
12: yeah,
1: whether it's included because it can fall into so many different categories. Does this tend to happen a lot?
12: It does, and we spend a lot of time figuring it out all the time. We look at things like if you look closely at the subheadings and the fifth and sixth digits, you go down the hierarchy, you discover that really what they're targeting in there is eye makeup, lip makeup, which probably includes lipstick. Mm-hmm. I haven't worn cosmetics for very long, so it's been a long time since I last wore makeup. But it also includes pedicure and manicure preparations, which does include nail polish.
1: But it's interesting. It says preparation. So yep. You could also, you know, the government could actually say, well, this isn't included because it's not technically mentioned. And it's all about the legalese and the very specific jargon here. So if we were to look at a really specific example, for example, sunscreen, and there's been a lot of buzz about this when you and I were chatting about it. The government's website lists, quote, including sunscreen or suntan preparations as having the 50% levy. So you contacted Melanoma Canada to correct something that they published. So what's the story?
12: Well, what happened was that when you look closely at that harmonized system number, yes, the heading includes all these cosmetics. It includes sunscreen. It includes skin creams. It includes all those things. But that's the heading. The specific, you have to look at the total tariff. And if you look further down to the fifth and sixth level, or even the eighth or seventh and eighth, or even ninth and tenth, you'll find that it's only covering three categories, 330410, 330420, and 330430.
1: Which is in the weeds for a lot of people, right?
12: Which is, of course, lip, eye, and manicure, pedicure preparations. Mm-hmm. The sunscreen is not in there. When you go to that level, it's actually, I think, 9990. It's a different number altogether further down. And because of that, it's excluded. Now, I understand the good news for those who are listening is that you are going to include that website that helps people to do it themselves.
1: And why don't you tell them what that is?
12: Well, it's a little Tariff Finder website.
1: It's literally called Tariff Finder.ca. Now, only two F's in Tariff.
12: And if you click on it and keep going, yep, one R, two F's. I always ask new employees how do you spell it? But one of the things in there, you can click on it, it'll take you down to more granular detail. And it'll even tell you the rates. Now, the rates I wouldn't necessarily trust because they haven't updated that Tariff Finder to reflect the changes that just came out a week ago or 6 days ago. But you can actually go to the real tariff to find out, and it'll give you the actual rate. Now, it might say UST is free. UST means U.S. tariff. You have to look at the various countries there, and it's all coded, so it's a little hard to read. If you work for a company that does importing or exporting and has a customs broker.
1: And is that who people would be contacting,
12: yes,
1: a customs broker?
12: Call your customs broker to ask them, because they know. It's hard to get hold of the government and ask them right now. It's very difficult. Everybody's trying to do it. Call your customs broker. They know. I did the same thing last week when we got discussing this. I said, I'm pretty sure it's not going to pay. So I called a couple of people up and they said, yeah, it's free. So sunscreen is free. It's not considered a nail or preparation or a cut or a lip or eye.
1: It can
12: makeup.
1: Be so confusing.
12: Yep,
1: though.
12: Exactly right.
1: So what is the point of these extra fees if ultimately they make things more expensive for Canadian consumers? Why would the federal government want to make our lives more expensive?
12: It's only making it more expensive if you are buying products that are American origin that come and that are covered by these tariffs. You might say, or the wholesaler or the importer might say, I'm not going to buy this anymore. I'll start getting at Canadian products. And you'll start buying Canadian, which means it'll help Canadian manufacturers. Or you might think, well, I'll buy it from Europe. By the way, we have duty-free entry of most European products, European Union products. So there's a lot of benefits for our trading relationships with other countries and for domestic manufacturers.
1: Even in that confusion over whether sunscreen was included or not, you ended up finding over 10 companies, yep, that make sunscreen domestically.
12: Yep, and I hope that other people will too if they really want it. But quite frankly, you can still buy American. And the point was, is they don't want to hurt us. They're trying to find ways to, how do I use the word, hurt our American allies, air quotes for those, mm-hmm, who aren't watching. The point is that the benefit is to our Canadian manufacturers. The benefit is to other foreign suppliers, where we are building finally very strong relationships with other countries. And this diversification, we've talked about it in Canada, both provincially and federally for as long as I've lived here.
1: It's finally happening.
12: And it's finally happening. We're forced into it, but it's finally happening. And I think it'll have a big result.
1: Well, Richard, I certainly have enjoyed our conversation. I look forward to having you back to talk tariffs again. Thank you for this.
12: Thank you.
1: That's Richard Ford, a business professor who teaches supply chain management at NAIT, the website, by the way, that we were talking about, where you can search anything from toothpaste to nail polish, find out if it is covered by tariffs. It's tarifffinder.ca, 2 F's, 1 R. And tomorrow on the show, we're going to hear from a local brewery owner about their recent tariff-related woes.
0: Hi there, everybody. Quick update on the situation, White Mud Drive westbound. So as you get past the interchange at 170th Street, so there is it looks like an ambulance in the right-hand lane between there and the exit at 178th. So as you get past, I think it's a pedestrian crossing, an ambulance in the right-hand lane. So you have to stay left. Everybody has to kind of get over into the left lane. So if you're back there, almost back to like Quesnel by the looks of it, you will want to get over into the left-hand lane to get through there this afternoon. But lots of volume, lots of backlog on the White Mud because of that issue, collision, whatever it is, that has some emergency vehicles on scene. So that is for westbound traffic on the White Mud this afternoon. And it looks like things are starting to slow up on the Quesnel, even onto Fox Drive, things backing up there as well as people try to get west on the White Mud.
1: Well, good luck to them. Thank you for that, Min. 5:10, this is Radioactive here on CBC Radio 1. In 93 professional fights, Canadian boxer George Travallo was never knocked down. Even the great Muhammad Ali couldn't touch his canvas. Now, outside the ring, Travallo experienced some tragedy, losing 3 sons to addiction and suicide. Even that, though, couldn't keep Travallo down, and he responded by creating a drug awareness foundation. Travallo, though, himself died on Saturday at the age of 89. Murray Gregg is a journalist who co-wrote his biography and joins us now to chat about the boxer's life and legacy. Murray is now in Vegreville, Alberta. Murray, welcome.
13: Hi, how are you?
1: I'm good. Now, you knew Travallo personally for many years. How are you feeling about all this?
13: Yeah, well, we had a close 40-year friendship, so it hit pretty hard. It wasn't unexpected, but at the same time, it was unsettling because, you know, when you know someone that well and they're always there for you and you're always there for them, and it's tough. It's when you realize that it's over, you know?
1: Mm-hmm. How good was he? I mean, we're spouting out all these different facts about him, but how good of a fighter was he?
13: Well, you know, he was in the top tier of the toughest era of heavyweight boxing in history, the 1960s. You know, the decade started with the emergence of a kid from Louisville, Kentucky, named Cassius Clay, soon to become Muhammad Ali, and concluded with the rise of George Foreman. In between, you had, you know, Joe Frazier, Jerry Corey, Oscar Bonavena, Manuel Ramos, Floyd Patterson, Buster Mathis. The list was, you know, really, really impressive. And the amazing thing is those guys all fought each other all the time. It wasn't like today where, you know, the heavyweight champion handpicks his next stiff for a $50 million payday and fights once every 18 months. In those days, they fought and they fought and they fought. In 1966, Chiavello fought 10 times in 12 months. 65, he fought 7 times in 12 months. That's unheard of. 17 fights in less than 2 calendar years. So, you know, and at any given time, those guys were all going up against each other. And George, like I said, got, you know, at the peak of his career, was ranked number 2 in the world. So it says something about both the quality of his talent and dedication to the sport, but also to the depth of the division.
1: What was he like as a friend?
13: He was a teddy bear outside the ring. He was extraordinarily kind and generous. He had the unique, really unique quality of making everybody around him feel better. He could make everybody seem important. Because he took such an interest in people, he was always engaging his fans, even the media, in crosstalk. He would turn the tables in an interview and start asking, you know, where are you from? What do you do? You know, how's your family? And it was unnerving sometimes to people, because they'd approach him and see this big, you know, tough, hulking heavyweight, and turned out that you know, he's the easiest guy in the world to talk to. He was extremely articulate, very well read, and had a sense of warmth and kindness that just captivated everybody that came in touch with him.
1: Now, we mentioned off the top that he fought Muhammad Ali. That was 1966. He ended up losing. This particular match was in Toronto. Why do you think, though, this fight sticks in so many Canadians' minds?
13: Well, two reasons. One, it was Ali at his absolute peak, 1966, which was 1 year removed from him being suspended from the sport and having his license taken away for refusing induction to the U.S. Armed Forces for Vietnam. So he was at his absolute peak. And the other thing that's amazing is that George took the fight on 17 days' notice, because originally the fight was supposed to be Ali against Ernie Terrell in Chicago. Because of Ali's anti-Vietnam stance, the American Legion organized a boycott, and the promoters pulled the plug on Chicago and offered the fight to Montreal. The Royal Canadian Legion, taking a cue from their U.S. counterparts, did the same thing, organized a boycott, said there's no way we're going to have, you know, draft dodger Muhammad Ali come to Montreal. So the fight was offered to Toronto and to George, and he took it on such short notice. But he vowed right from the get-go, from the second he signed, that he was going to give it his all, and he was going to keep pushing Ali further than he'd ever been pushed before. Nobody had ever gone 15 rounds with Ali before. Nobody. But George ended up going the distance with him, going the 15 rounds with him, and did it exactly the way he said he would do it, by going forward, throwing punches, and not backing up. And, you know, sure, Ali won the decision, but what people don't remember is that Ali was the one that went to the hospital afterwards for urinating blood for the next 3 weeks. George, on the other hand, ended up taking his wife Lynn out dancing that night. So, like he always said, he got the best of that deal. And over the years, we got a lot of fun out of dealing with people that would come up to George and say, you know, I saw you go 15 rounds with Ali. And George would, you know, kind of smile and say, no, you got it wrong. Ali went 15 rounds with me.
1: Well, Murray, I'm really glad that we had a chance to catch up with you about this and hear again that he was like a teddy bear outside of the ring and everything. I'm really sad, though, that you lost your friend. So I'm sorry about that.
13: Okay.
1: Thank you for this.
13: Thank you.
1: That's Murray Gregg, a journalist who co-wrote Trivallo, A Fighter's Life.
0: Good afternoon, everyone. An important update. If you are traveling westbound on the White Mud this afternoon, it is closed at the 178th Street overpass for westbound traffic. So you are not getting west on the White Mud. If you're far enough back, there are some crews there who are rerouting you onto the kind of the slip road, and that's how you're kind of getting west at this hour. So emergency crews on the White Mud, and there's ambulance and fire trucks just before you get to the overpass at 178th Street. So I would avoid it altogether if you can. If you're far enough back, try to get off and find another route. Things backed up well before you get onto the Quesnel this afternoon, and it's causing just a big, huge tie-up here for westbound traffic.
1: Emily, what's coming up in the local news?
4: New surveillance video showing former detainees being dropped off by a corrections transport van in Chinatown has Edmonton City Council demanding action. The video recorded on Friday evening shows the van pulling onto a Chinatown street and uniformed officers releasing at least 7 people. And it comes just days after another video showing an individual being released by corrections in a Chinatown parking lot. More on that story coming up.
1: Thank you for that. And if you missed the first video, by the way, you can find that on our CBC Edmonton TikTok. Min, weather-wise, it's cleared up.
0: Yeah, sunny afternoon right now, 14 degrees, wind still gusting anywhere from 21 to 31 kilometers an hour, humidity 57%, continuing to rise. That humidity may rise even further this evening as we see potential of some showers this evening, a 30% chance, down to a low of 3 for this evening. Expect some foggy patches developing overnight. There's also a frost warning in effect tomorrow, high of 17 and clearing.
1: Thank you for that, Min. 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Coming up in 15 minutes, we will reflect on the life of Edmonton entrepreneur Cal Nichols. That's coming up here on Radioactive.
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19: I'm Salima Shivji. Some of the world's biggest investors in Toronto as the Prime Minister looks to drum up $1 trillion in investment by the end of the decade. Plus, the uproar over a racy sports betting ad starring actress Sydney Sweeney, why female athletes are enraged. That's ahead on Your World Tonight at 6.
20: From CBC News, The World This Hour, I'm Stephanie Skanderas. The who's who of finance and business are attending the first ever Canada Investment Summit. The federal government's goal is to generate $1 trillion in investment by the end of this decade. Ottawa is looking to foreign investors to pitch in on major projects across the country. Karina Roman reports.
21: Welcome to Canada. Thank you for coming all the way from Australia.
22: Prime Minister Mark Carney is wooing foreign investors, making the case that Canada has what the world wants. And with U.S. President Donald Trump upending trade around the world, Carney argues Canada is a beacon of trust and stability. Industry Minister Melanie Joly insists Canada is open for business, not for sale.
23: We don't have enough capital to develop all our companies and also all the infrastructure projects we need. And so that's why, like many other countries on Earth, we need to attract more foreign capital.
22: Canada is pitching 167 projects to investors, energy projects, whether oil and gas or wind and nuclear, and mining, port expansion and infrastructure projects. Some already have federal and provincial funding committed, but they're so big they need private capital to get over the finish line. Karina Roman, CBC News, Toronto.
2: The European Parliament has announced it'll open an antenna office in Ottawa to strengthen parliamentary relations between the European Union and Canada. Last night, Prime Minister Mark Carney said Canada plans to begin discussions for a unique alliance with the EU. He'll address the European Parliament on Thursday. The government of Saskatchewan has announced the expansion of Bell's AI data center near Regina. The construction of Canada's largest data center has been underway for months. The facility's 300 megawatt capacity will now increase by up to 900 megawatts. Bell Canada CEO Mirko Bibic says the company approached the province in July with a suggestion.
3: Why not increase the ambition? The strategic partnership is working. And here we are. Today, we're announcing that we're expanding that project, quadrupling it. It will now be a 1.2 gigawatt facility at full build-out.
2: Bibic says the data center is projected to bring more than $50 billion of capital investment. MPs in Newfoundland and Labrador are debating a major power-sharing deal with Quebec. The negotiations center on an agreement to share energy from the Churchill River in Labrador. There is pushback from both politicians and the public. Peter Cowan has more.
6: Noah Davis Power organized a rally outside the legislature. He's upset that the Progressive Conservative government broke its promise to hold a referendum. He says this deal will lock in a price that's too low for too long.
7: They are selling our resources for pennies on the dollar, and we're here to stop it.
6: The deal would let Quebec build a new $30 billion power station on the Churchill River. It would also see the price for power from the existing Churchill Falls station increase before the existing agreement expires. The government is also facing opposition from within its own caucus. A PC member of the House of Assembly crossed the floor to sit as an independent. Keith Russell represents the area where the hydro mega project will be built.
24: There are moments in public life when we must listen to our conscience and put the people we represent first.
6: The premier says the move came as a complete surprise. Tony Wakeham didn't speak to Russell before he left the party. Peter Cowan, CBC News, St. John's.
2: The Crown Corporation behind Canada's first high-speed rail line says it has acquired its first plot of land, a significant milestone in the project's development. Justin Ball has that story.
25: The high-speed rail line that will connect Toronto to Montreal with a stop in Ottawa remains on track after Aalto acquired its first piece of land for the project. A spokesperson for the Crown Corporation told Radio Canada the land was already on the market and of strategic interest to the project, adding that its main land acquisition program won't start until sharing the rail line's official corridor with the public. Aalto didn't confirm the exact location of the property or its size. Transport Minister Stephen MacKinnon says the route for the first segment from Montreal to Ottawa will be announced in the coming weeks. Justin Ball, CBC News, Ottawa.
2: And that is The World This Hour. For CBC News, I'm Stephanie Skanderas.
1: Hi, Edmonton. Thanks for joining us here on Radioactive. It's Monday, September the 14th. I'm Jessica Ng. The lasting legacy of the local businessman who saved the Oilers from leaving town in the 90s.
26: It's one of those things that happens in your life. I will never regret doing it because it meant so much to the city. And, you know, there was a lot of good times doing it.
1: Rallying 38 investors to keep the Oilers. In 15 minutes, we reflect on the life of Cal Nichols on our city and our hockey team.
0: Good afternoon, everyone. Mindari Wall here with a look at your Monday forecast. 15 degrees is our current temperature. Windy, though, outside. Out of the north, gusting anywhere from 25 to 35 kilometers an hour. Hold on to that hat. Down to a low of 3 degrees tonight with a 30% chance of showers. And the weather story that everybody's talking about, there is a frost warning in effect.
1: Poor tomatoes. I just thinking about that. R.I.P.
0: Poor golfers. If you have an early tea time tomorrow, you're probably going to be delayed.
1: I know some people who are out on the golf course right now trying to make the most of the remaining summer weather. So, yeah, I get that.
0: Yeah, right now is probably okay. Tomorrow morning, not so much.
1: Different story, yeah. Emily Ray Pasiak has a look at the local news. Hey, Emily.
27: Hey, police are investigating a domestic violence-related shooting in West Edmonton that ended with officers killing an armed man this weekend. EPS says the man did not comply with verbal direction and three officers discharged their firearms. More on that story in my next newscast.
1: Thank you for that. And Min, over to you for a look at the very busy roads.
0: Yeah, you know what I tell you, being on the white mud when it's running smoothly, it's awesome. You get to where you need to go. You're not facing too many delays. But when there is a collision, then things get a little greasy. And right now, just looking at the live traffic camera at Cornell Bridge, eastbound traffic flowing. Westbound traffic, not so much. It's kind of bumper to bumper in all three lanes, and that is due to a collision that is up ahead just before you get to the overpass at 178th Street. So the good news is there are plenty of emergency crews on scene. They've got the right lane. Looks like it's kind of barricaded with a couple of fire trucks, and the folks down there who are obviously needing help are getting it. So that is good news, and it looks like emergency crews have opened up the white mud again. So westbound traffic is coming through, but it's all funneling to one lane. So if you're in that right lane, get out of it, get into that left lane as soon as you can, and then you should be able to get there pretty fast. But right now, just looking at the live traffic camera shot here, White Mud Drive, 178th Street to the east, it's just a huge lineup of vehicles that stretches back, like I said, to the Cornell. So it's going to take a little bit of time to get through there. If you can peel off and maybe head north and then continue on west, if that works for you, I would certainly do that, because not sure how long it's going to take to clear up whatever that incident is, or the collision that is causing this huge slowdown. So if you're on the white mud, heading west, left lane. Left lane's where you want to be. Get out of that right lane as soon as you can. That might save you a little bit of time here this afternoon. There is also a stalled car at the left turning lane of 170th Street that is southbound at 87th Avenue. So that is also going to cause a bit of backlog, and it already is. So just looking at the traffic app, a bit of a slowdown through there as well. Closer to us here in the downtown core, we're doing, not too bad traffic-wise, just regular traffic at the moment. Good news, if you're heading eastbound across the James McDonald, 98th Ave looks like it is not backed up. Grote Road having a bit of a rough one this afternoon, a collision at 111th Ave and Grote Road causing a tie-up for westbound traffic. North has been slow for much of the afternoon, continues to be that way, about a 20-minute delay through there this afternoon. If you're on the roads and you come across anything slowing you down, like many of you have already, give me a shout at #740, or you can text me if it's safe to do so, 587-336-2929 with the details.
1: Thanks, man. Well, residents of a rural Alberta community are taking healthcare into their own hands. Last year, the town of Bashaw raised $100,000 and secured provincial grants to launch a community-supported clinic. Now, for at least one person in the town, that care has been life-saving. CBC's Nadir Hashmi has the story. Nadir, good afternoon.
4: Good afternoon, Jessica. Thanks for having me.
1: Tell us about this patient that you spoke to in Bashaw.
4: So I spoke with Colleen Trotman. She and her husband, Randy, moved to Bashaw back in 1982. It's a small town of about 900 people, roughly 130 kilometers south of Edmonton. But ever since moving there, getting annual checkups hasn't been easy. Randy, who is in his 60s, went years without seeing a family doctor because of just persistent physician shortages. The other option for them was driving long distances to Stettler or Red Deer and sitting in emergency rooms for hours. So that was a hassle. But that changed when a new community-supported clinic opened. Randy signed up right away, and during that initial visit, the couple received some unexpected news.
5: Going to see our doctor for the regular routine that he asked Randy about when the last time he'd been to a doctor, and it was well over 20 years. And so he said, well, we better get some benchmarks. And so when he had his colonoscopy, the doctor that did that came up to the room, and it was in Wetaskiwin that doctor told him that he probably found cancer. So through the referral system, then we went on to see a surgeon. It was late September that he had his colon surgery. Mm-hmm. It's been a fantastic, honestly, as best as you can say, coming through this journey, it's been wonderful. They caught it early, and it's only because of the fact that we came into a small community. We got access to doctors. And my husband's here today probably because of that, because he was never going to a doctor.
4: And getting such rural patients like Randy in to see doctors more regularly was a problem Bashaw residents took into their own hands. So a local medical practice there was closing because of a physician retiring. So the community raised about $100,000 locally, secured provincial grants, and opened a team-based clinic last year.
1: So how does this team-based clinic model work on a day-to-day basis?
4: So in this model, rotating physicians provide in-person coverage a few days a week. That is through a partnership with the Sylvan Family Health Center, and they are available virtually on other days. I spoke with Christine Bilo, one of the community leaders who helped set up this clinic. She told me that having nurses, pharmacists, and support staff on site keeps the clinic running 5 days a week, which was not the case before.
8: In the past, like, our clinic saw about 300 patients, and right now we onboarded about 800 to get going. We're sitting close to 1,500, I think, now, maybe even 17, and looking at doing it more.
4: Although this community-supported team model is not an uncommon one, with, like, a community owning a clinic and a team of doctors pharmacists and nurses with them. But in addition to this primary care, Bilo says what makes Basho's clinic unique is that it integrates social supports directly into that building through staff called navigators.
8: We have navigators that are directly involved with the healthcare side as well as generalists. We have a whole mental health team that is available free of charge.

0: everything. You have to raise funds for recreation, for healthcare, for social supports, for everything. We're always raising funds. But I don't know how sustainable that is over years and years. But if we were able to get some sustainable funding for that, it would make a difference.
1: And now they're not alone. Neighboring municipalities like Lacombe County, whose some of the residents also rely on Basher's clinic for medical care, they are backing them up, essentially lobbying the province through a resolution for a long-term solution to support such community-owned clinics.
2: So healthcare is a provincial mandate, though. So why are neighboring municipalities getting involved here?
1: Nolly said that they made presentations to neighboring counties like Lacombe, Stettler and Camrose, and Lacombe County decided to step in to help them politically from an advocacy standpoint. Reeve John Ireland told me they're sponsoring a resolution for the upcoming Rural Municipalities of Alberta's fall conference in November, and basically calling on the province to create a permanent funding stream for such community-like clinics like Basher's. And recently, Stettler County also supported it too, and it will be voted on by the RMA in November.
3: They're spending a tremendous amount of energy trying to locate one-off grant funding as opposed to having a sustained funding model. So we felt if there was some way in which we could help further their cause, we were more than willing to provide assistance.
2: So then when we take a look at this, how common are these community-led clinics when we look elsewhere in Alberta?
1: So Basher isn't alone. Similar grassroots clinics have popped up in places like Hinton, Grand Cache and Consort. And experts say they are becoming much more common. Dr. Melanie Hinutuk, president of the Alberta College of Family Physicians, said these models reflect healthcare access challenges in rural areas, but they also match what new medical graduates want out of their careers.
4: What I hear from these newer generations of physicians is that this is exactly the type of environment that they want to practice in. They want to work in teams. It's more satisfying for them, and they know it's better patient care. And they don't have to be experts in business, which they may not all be have business expertise.
1: Hendertuk added that team-based primary care is also cost-effective in the long run by keeping rural patients out of emergency departments. I also got a statement from the province. They said they actively support rural clinics through grants like the Rural Team Recruitment Grant, which helped Basher's clinic expand to 5 days a week. They also added that the province will continue evaluating how best to support long-term sustainable primary care.
2: And then what about Randy, that patient that we mentioned earlier? How's he doing?
1: When I spoke with Colleen, they were actually vacationing in the U.S. And it's been about a year post-surgery, and she says Randy is healthy and doing well. She mentioned he isn't much of a talker himself, but she felt his story needed to be shared to show what a difference local care makes. I'll leave you with how she summed it up.
5: And I said to him, you realize this would be a very different story had the clinic not became, you know, on us applying for doctors, because he was never going to the doctor. It was just divine timing that we were able to get the help that we were. So I said, you know, it just wasn't his time yet. Mm-hmm. But it is time to tell the story on how we can help each other.
2: Nadir, I appreciate you following this story. Thank you for bringing us Randy's story as well as the bigger picture here.
1: Thanks for having me, Jessica.
2: That is CBC's Nadir Hashmi in Red Deer. 16 minutes after 5 o'clock, you're listening to Radioactive here on CBC Radio 1. I'm Jessica Ng. Oh, a lot of serious stories today, so let's get you laughing. The Debaters are back with their premiere of their 21st season. Now, from Regina, they're asking, which camp are you in, tent or RV? Gavin Clarkson is on Team Tent. He's ready to argue on the fly, but Yumi Nakashima is representing Team RV, and she's the wheel deal. Here's Yumi arguing that an RV will make your camping trip go off without a hitch.
6: RVs give us the Robin Williams movie, RV. 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To wildlife, a person sleeping in a tent is basically a wrapped salami sandwich.

0: be honest, we are in Regina. In this Saskatchewan wind, a tent isn't shelter. It is a very expensive kite.
1: I think that's the biggest laugh that I've had from one of those debaters clips in a hot second.
2: Funny.
1: Yeah, that's debaters comedian Yumi Nagashima in her debate, Tent versus RV. And by the way, if you want to hear those kinds of conversations, except for with an Alberta twist and including some amazing local comedians, like a name our CBC listeners would know very well, Peter Brown.
2: I remember that guy.
1: Yes, you can actually go to the Meyer Horowitz website, pick up tickets for the debaters, which is in town tomorrow and Wednesday. It's going to be so much fun.
2: Yeah, great venue. Yeah,
1: yeah, very beautiful,
2: very
1: venue.
2: Kind of intimate, interactive. It's a good spot to watch some comedy. There's
1: it's
2: no going to
1: be a
2: it.
1: Lot of fun. What's happening though on the roads now?
2: Yeah, well, you know, westbound on the White Mud's a grind today. Unfortunately, good news is the delay or the backlog isn't back before the Quesnel anymore. So it's just as you get past 149, and so that is good news. Collision or the slowdown that is being caused by the collision at around 178 has closed down that right lane. So emergency crews are there. You can see some fire trucks and ambulance, and they're helping the folks out in that right-hand lane or off to the shoulder. So the left lane is the only lane that's kind of operating at the moment. So everything is kind of bottlenecked and having to go into that left lane. So as soon as you can get over to the left lane, the better off you'll be this afternoon. So very slow through there. Expect those delays to continue here for the time being. There's also a bit of a slowdown on Grote Road this afternoon, a collision at the intersection at 111th Ave and Grote Road. Hopefully it is cleared up now, but northbound has been slow on and off, 15 to 25 minute delay right now, more so around the 15 minute mark. So that's good news if you're heading north through that spot, 127th Street between 118th Avenue and the Yellowhead. Seeing a lot of volume this afternoon. That's about a 15 minute wait for folks in that spot. The Anthony Henday is slow in the southwest corner of the city. So for folks heading counterclockwise across the river towards the exit at Terwilliger, you're looking at about a 10-minute delay through there. Also seeing some volume on Terwilliger this afternoon heading south towards the overpass at the Henday. If you are on the roads and you do come across any slowdowns this afternoon, pound 740 is our number here at Radioactive, or you can text details to 587-336-2929.
1: Today on the show, we have been talking about the food that you would praise in a national day of celebration for that food. Now, we were talking beer earlier because we weren't sure that there was actually a beer day. There is a national beer day.
2: Yeah, how could there not be?
1: How could there not be, of course. Right. Got this from John. Beer is basically bread, so it is worth celebrating.
2: Yeah, and you were saying, lactose-free cheesecake or something like that? There's probably a day for that, too.
1: You know,
2: because you're not the only person who's lactose intolerant,
1: Japanese
2: right?
1: Japanese Cheesecake Day. Okay, I'm going to look this up. I know we had another listener, Rowan, also talk about beer. Wanting a beer day. Yeah.
2: Beer, weed, all sorts of
1: stuff. Beer is bae, right? Okay. Yeah. So we want to know the day that you would celebrate or the food that you would celebrate on said day. By the way, National Cheesecake Day, but not Japanese Cheesecake Day, July the 30th. So there isn't a Japanese Cheesecake Day. Good to know. Yes.
2: Do they make Japanese cheesecake without milk or
1: they don't
2: cheese?
1: It's a different type of, it's a different format of, anyways, I can eat it. Okay. I can eat it. So that's the good thing. And hopefully there are many other people. Yeah, they can.
2: Thank God.
1: 22 minutes after 5 o'clock. This is Radioactive. Cal Nichols will be remembered for many things during his time in Edmonton, but keeping the Edmonton Oilers in our city will be pretty close to the top of that list. The man who helped save the Oilers in the 90s passed away at the age of 84 on Saturday. And since then, many have been recalling how the successful oil and gas businessman led the charge to keep the hockey team in town. Former Oilers vice chair Kevin Lowe spent many a season alongside Nichols in the Edmonton Investors Group. He joins us now over the phone. Kevin, welcome.
3: Hey, welcome. Thanks for having me on.
1: So what did Edmonton and specifically the Oilers, what did it all mean to Cal?
3: Oh, that's a that's a quick question, right to the point. Yeah. Well, Cal, you know, growing up in the prairies, played hockey himself, loved the game of hockey, knew how important the Oilers were to the city of Edmonton, and you know, in the 90s, when the team sort of, well, didn't sort of, it was taking a dive a bit financially and on the playing surface. You know, the building wasn't full and the team was really struggling. And that was Kyle's first foray into saving the Oilers when they a group of him led by some members of the Edmonton Oilers wanted to encourage fans to buy season tickets to help keep the team there. And I think that really got wet Cal's whistle, so to speak, and then realized that the Oilers possibly were in tougher shape than even he thought. And the last thing he was going to see, and many others, 37 of who he convinced to join on board to form the Edmonton Investors Group, stepped up with $106 million Canadian to keep the Oilers in town over a 60-day period. So no small feat, but maybe, you know, certainly in the top 10 most important things that have happened for the Oilers in their history.
1: What did that mean for you as a former Oiler yourself?
3: Well, I knew Cal. I was fortunate to meet him in the 80s a little bit, got to know him as a person, and good on him. Somebody had to do it, right? Or you'd hope someone would do it. And the more time I spent with Cal over the years, I'd say from 98 into 2000 when I became general manager, and then till last hockey season when I would see him occasionally at the games and love to spend any time with him. He was just a really solid person, solid individual, a real gentleman. But he knew that someone had to take on the task of doing this important work for the city of Edmonton and for Oilers fans everywhere. So he meant a lot to me. I always enjoyed my time, any time I spent with him, because he was an interesting man. He was interested in what you had to say. He was just interested in people, period. So he's going to be missed by many.
1: Had Kel and those 37 other businessmen not stepped up in the 90s, do you think we would be talking about the Edmonton Oilers today?
3: Oh, really hard to imagine, because, you know, those franchises don't come back to cities that they leave very quickly, unless you're talking about the Arizona Coyotes, but that's a whole different story. Different market sizes, but it would have taken some time if the prospective owners would have stepped up and asked the NHL for a franchise, but the NHL would have asked for a building. And I'm not sure that would have all synced up, you know, for someone to step up and pay all that money for a building and then, you know, get an NHL franchise after that. So I would guess that, let's put it this way. Thank goodness he did what he did. Otherwise, no Rogers Place, probably no Oilers, and certainly no Connor McDavid.
1: Yeah, and thinking about the hockey culture that this city has, I mean, it all goes back to those kinds of decisions. Now, in 2007, the Edmonton Investors Group sold the team to current owner Daryl Cates. What do you remember about that change in ownership?
3: I think that a number of the Edmonton Investors Group thought that although they had a fairly harmonious time together as owners, it's tough to corral 38 people and get them on the same tangent. And the heavy lifting was yet to come, a new building. And I believe a number of them, in particular Cal, felt that, you know, was better suited for maybe one or a couple people. And of course, Daryl Cates was ready and had been interested in purchasing a stake or the entire team for quite some time. So, and of course, Daryl had the same kind of vision that a lot of them did in terms of trying to do something special for Edmonton. I'm not sure any of them could have pulled it off. It took not only Daryl's wealth, but his commitment as a young person, a commitment of someone who grew up in Edmonton that wanted to see the same things Cal Nichols did. So it was time. And I think probably the majority of those owners, if not all of them, you know, really felt fortunate. They didn't like to see their share, you know, have to share their share of the team. But they also knew that it was beginning to be a bigger business than what a lot of them represented.
1: Kevin, I'm really glad we got a chance to chat about Cal, everything he means and meant to the city. I'm sorry to hear about the loss of your friend as well. But thank you for joining us to chat about this. And definitely, I think the city will remember on fondly.
3: Yes. Thank you, Jessica. Nice chatting with you. And thanks for giving Cal the time. Take care.
1: You as well. That's Kevin Lowe, the former vice chair of the Edmonton Oilers. Cal Nichols was one of the 38 local investors in the Edmonton Investors Group, which kept the team in Edmonton after buying the club from then owner Peter Pocklington. Cal died on Saturday at the age of 84.
2: Good afternoon. Min Dariwal here with a traffic update for you. If you're heading westbound on the White Mud this afternoon, you're running into a pretty big delay, and that is because of a collision that happened a little earlier this afternoon, just before you get to the overpass at 178th Street. So there is a long lineup of vehicles back, stretching back to about 149th Street, that exit there. So you want to get into the far left lane as soon as you can. And the good news is folks who were involved in that collision are getting help from emergency crews who are in that right lane and on the shoulder. So that right lane is not operable. It's blocked off. So left lane is the only lane that you're going to be able to kind of continue on westbound on the White Mud here this afternoon. So that is a slow spot and has been for quite a while. Grote Road also seeing quite a bit of traffic this afternoon. About a 15-minute delay to get through that this afternoon. And also both directions on the Yellowhead between 107 and about 121st. Pretty busy on that stretch of the Yellowhead this afternoon.
1: And weather-wise, it's lovely outside.
2: Weather's been pretty good. We are currently sitting at a temperature of 15 degrees. We've been holding pretty steady there. That wind has been steady as well out of the north, 25 gusting to 34 kilometers an hour, down to a low of 3 degrees for tonight. There is a 30% chance of showers, and we could see some patchy frost. So some fog patches as well as a frost warning for us tonight. But then we're kind of getting into the stretch of sunny days, high of 17 for Tuesday, continues to increase for Wednesday, a high of 20, high of 22 projected for Thursday. Into Friday, we're looking at a high of 23, and then sunshine continuing into the weekend. So I just have to kind of bear with those overnight lows, and then we get the sunshine during the day.
1: Yeah, that makes sense. We've already changed over to our winter duvet, our winter blanket.
2: Right.
1: Yeah. I feel like it is the time for that kind of those kind of changes.
2: Mm-hmm. I was going to ask you about that, but I'm glad you brought that up.
1: Okay. It's 5:30. Here's Emily Ray Pasiak with your local news.
4: Good afternoon. New surveillance video showing former detainees being dropped off by a corrections transport van in Chinatown has Edmonton City Council demanding action. The video, recorded on Friday evening, shows the van pulling onto a Chinatown street and uniformed officers releasing at least 7 people. It comes just days after another video showing an individual being released by corrections in a Chinatown parking lot. Ward Councillor Ann Stevenson says the Alberta government needs to shoulder responsibility for what happens to people when they're released from provincial custody.
5: You know, there's a certain frustration that comes from apathy and from inaction and not moving fast enough for the challenges that are facing our downtown and our city as a whole. It is a whole other type of frustration to see the province actively contributing to those challenges.
4: The mayor says the province needs to plan and adequately resource discharge plans for former detainees. In a statement, the Ministry of Public Safety and Emergency Services says Alberta continues to invest in programs that help individuals transition from custody into the community. It adds it is reviewing practices to ensure release procedures balance community concerns, operational requirements, and the goal of connecting individuals with available supports. Police are investigating a domestic violence-related shooting in West Edmonton that ended with officers killing an armed man this weekend. Cameron McCouche has those details.
6: Edmonton police say officers were called to a home in the Donsdale neighborhood just before 10 a.m. on Sunday. EPS says it was reported that an armed man had entered the home and shot a woman and infant inside. When officers arrived, EPS say they were met by witnesses and injured victims outside. According to police, the man then opened the front door armed with a gun. EPS says the man did not comply with verbal direction and 3 officers discharged their firearms. Police say a tactical medical support team attempted life-saving measures, but the man died at the scene. EPS says one adult woman suffered a gunshot wound and the infant had other physical injuries. Police say all injuries are believed to be non-life-threatening and no officers were hurt. Edmonton police say the man and the victims knew each other. The Alberta Serious Incident Response Team is investigating the shooting. Cameron McCouche, CBC News, Edmonton.
4: Two people died in Banff National Park last week in separate incidents. One died climbing the remote Recondite Peak on September 9th. The second was hiking at Lake Louise Saturday afternoon. The CBC's Greg Colgan has the story.
7: A 24-year-old man fell climbing Recondite Peak in the eastern part of Banff National Park, north of Lake Louise and east of the Icefields Parkway. Police said the man was, quote, very trained and experienced in the backcountry. He was in contact with people via a communication device, and they reported him missing. Parks Canada rescue specialists found him on September 9th. A 33-year-old Calgary man was hiking with three friends near Lake Louise and Lake Agnes. They were at the Big Beehive, and he went on his own to Devil's Thumb. When his friends lost sight of him, they called for help. Parks Canada rescue specialists found the man had died. These are the sixth and seventh hiking and climbing-related deaths in Banff National Park and Kananaskis Country this summer. Greg Colgan, CBC News, Canmore.
4: A Calgary judge has issued an injunction against the company that operates a recycling landfill where a fire has been burning for more than a week. As Megan Grant reports, CBC News has learned that the company was also recently convicted of bylaw offenses.
8: We just received a significant ruling.
9: Calgary Mayor Jeremy Farkas reacting today to the court's ruling that grants an injunction against Eco Recycling Landfill. Eco has a recycling site and a landfill site. This court decision targets the recycling site. Justice Jim Eamon found that Eco refused to comply with a stop work order issued by the city more than a year ago, and it failed to obey municipal laws governing the site. Eamon ruled that the company must now stop collecting dry waste and immediately remove what's already there. Farkas said there is a second court action underway. The city is seeking another injunction, this one relating to the landfill site where a fire has been burning for 8 days.
8: We've determined that ECO continues to accept waste at the landfill contrary to its development permit.
9: The company CEO previously said the site has not accepted any new material since 2024. Megan Grant, CBC News, Calgary.
4: In a statement, Echo says it will comply with the order and it continues to provide 24-hour support as firefighting efforts continue. And after the death of Cal Nichols, the man credited with keeping the Oilers in Alberta, the hockey community is remembering his lasting legacy. The CBC's Lexi Freehill reports.
10: The former head of the Edmonton Investors Group died on Saturday at the age of 84. Cal Nichols has long been known as the savior of NHL hockey in Edmonton after pulling together millions to buy the team in 1998. Then owner Peter Pocklington had hit financial turbulence in the late 1990s, eventually putting the team up for sale. Nichols, described as a dedicated Oilers fan and a keen businessman, drummed up support from Alberta-based investors. The group of 38 financiers won a bid competition against NBA team owner Leslie Alexander, who had hopes to relocate the team to Houston, Texas. One of those local investors was Rusty Stalwick, hailing from Vermilion, a farming town around 200 kilometers east of Edmonton. He described Nichols as a great guy and easy to work with. In a statement posted online by the National Hockey League, NHL Commissioner Gary Bettman recalled Nichols as a trusted confidant he relied on for counsel and a relentlessly passionate fan and team owner. Lexi Freehill, CBC News, Lloydminster.
4: And that is your news this hour, Jessica.
1: Let's find out what's going on in weather.
4: Yeah, pretty up and down with the clouds out there today. And you know what? That makes sense because that is precisely what the forecast called for. So sometimes those guys are right.
1: Oh my gosh.
2: They just did a double take at each other if they're listening. The desk at Environment Canada, they're like, did she just say that?
4: And I did. And I'll say it again.
1: Yeah, just lower that temperature in Edmonton by a degree.
2: What are they going to do about it?
4: In Edmonton tonight, partly cloudy, but clearing up later in the evening. Low of +3. We could see some fog patches overnight as well. And dun, dun, dun. Environment Canada has issued a frost advisory for the capital region.
1: Oh my God.
4: Temperatures will improve mid-morning, but damage to plants, trees, and crops is possible. So the agency is saying to take preventative measures to protect cold-sensitive plants, trees, and crops, and to cover up plants, especially those in frost-prone areas. Right now in Edmonton, it's 15 degrees.
1: Emily, thank you for this.
4: Thank you.
2: I haven't seen anybody covering up their plants, though. I haven't seen any bed sheets.
4: So is that how you open your eyes, man?
2: Open up, out
4: open
2: and about.
4: Your eyes.
2: I guess I would have to.
1: I was just thinking. I don't know. I wouldn't even know what to cover with. you know, and we just had Jim Hole in.
2: Don't use
1: to talk
2: like
1: about apples.
2: Saran wrap or foil or anything.
1: Well, like yeah, that. Okay. Okay, that much I could figure out. Emily, thank you for this. Look, now we are down the rabbit hole. Yes.
2: I was walking to the Strathern Art Walk on Friday, if some of our listeners may recall that I was down there doing some hits. And there was this
1: in a green sweatshirt.
2: There was a person's front yard looked like it was amazing. It had so many tomato plants. I'd never seen that many in the front lawn. So it was kudos to that person.
1: Yeah, kudos to that person. Man,
2: yeah,
1: I feel
2: got
1: like
2: a lot of covering up to do.
1: As you get older with home ownership and everything gets more settled, you realize that having a garden and the things you're growing and the stuff in the yard, it's a flex.
2: Yeah, it's a flex. That requires
1: a lot of work
2: mm-hmm. and dedication. There's no doubt about it.
1: A lot of dedication. Yeah. And today you have been dedicated to the roads.
2: I have, and hopefully it's helped some people save a little time, but it's just been slow on the White Mud this afternoon, heading westbound, looking at a live traffic camera shot here. White Mud Drive, 159th Street, things at a crawl, a little bit better than they were about a half an hour ago. So just get into the far left-hand lane. There's an incident at just before you get to the overpass at 178th in the right lane and on the shoulder. Emergency crews are on scene, and so if you can get over into the left lane, you'll help them out and let them do their job, and hopefully you'll get through there without any issues. Other than that, we are just kind of seeing pockets of traffic now that aren't as bad as they were earlier. So Grote Road, less than a 10-minute delay now, so things better north of the intersection at 111th Avenue, even 127th Street, down to just a 5-minute wait now for northbound traffic between 118 and the Yellowhead. Yellowhead also clear, and other parts of the Anthony Henday, just seeing just some localized traffic, but it is getting through, so that's good news. Southeast leg is probably the slowest in both directions, in and around the exit at 17th Street. If you are on the roads and you come across anything slowing you down, #740 is the number here, or you can text us at 587-336-2929.
1: Well, get ready, because the Foo Fighters are coming to Edmonton this week. On Thursday, the Timeless Rock Band have a show at Commonwealth Stadium alongside one of Dave Grohl's other bands, Queens of the Stone Age. Here are the Foo Fighters with an acoustic version of Everlong.

0: Well, I have never heard that version of that song, but I dig it. I dig it. That is Grammy-winning rock band, the iconic Foo Fighters and Everlong. They'll definitely play that one when they take the stage at Commonwealth this Thursday night with Queens of the Stone Age and more. Gates open at 4 o'clock. The opener starts at 5:30. 17 minutes now to 6 o'clock, and you are listening to Radioactive here on CBC Radio 1. Today is National Sober Day across North America. Millions of people in here in Canada are on different parts of their journey with sobriety. Whether they're at a place to choose recovery for themselves or celebrating a milestone year, the first step is often just reaching out for help. The Alano Club of Edmonton is one of those places. Now, when you call the number on the website, someone always answers. Daniel Hudge is the voice at the end of that line today, and he spoke to us about his work and why he picks up that phone.
1: Well, I'm not no therapist or anything like that, but, you know, people ask me, you know, what kind of qualifications do you have when you talk to these people? And I tell them, well, I have my master's. And they wonder, where'd you go to school? Well, I never went to school. I lived it, right? When people call, our policy here, you know, pick up as much calls as you can, you know, because you never know who's at the other end, where are they at in their addiction or recovery or in life, you know. It's very spiritual sometimes, you know. Sometimes people are crying, or, you know, you hear some yelling in the background. You know, it doesn't always go that great, but it's helping others by picking up that phone. Whereas, you know, sometimes we're the last result. Others don't pick up the phone, you know. Maybe you burnt those bridges. Maybe you lost somebody and nobody really wants to be around an addict, you know, drunk or drug user or whatever it is, because the stigma is so high. But we do not judge. We will not give up on anybody. And from one alcoholic or one drug user to another, we have the experience. And it doesn't work for everybody the same, the way they want to recover. But if you take a little piece of everybody's story, eventually you'll find what works for you, and will give you the result, you know, of a lifetime of true happiness, you know, that you never really felt before, because you're sober now. How I chose, finally, the long road to recovery is, you know, a lot of trial and error. In my early addiction, I would have to make a call, you know. I was scared, you know, how they say, you know, the 1,000-pound phone, it's hard to pick up, in addiction when you're trying to get sober. But at the end of the day, really admitting that I had a problem and it was my problem, you know, and I wasn't getting sober for anybody but myself, because I tried to get sober for my children, get sober for my ex-wife, sober for my mother. And every time I tried that, I kept on going deeper in addiction, you know, getting myself into trouble. You know, I started losing the things that were really close to me and genuine, you know, people and, you know, like my job and house and stuff like that. I never listened to anybody until, you know, I started really doing it for myself. And that's when my road to recovery really lasted and still is now, almost 2 years for myself right now. I really hope when they hang up, and I hope for them, you know, that I see them come to the club, because it's a very welcoming, really good place if you want to let stuff out. I hope I see them, but I hope they don't give up on sobriety. Don't give up on themselves, you know, family members, and choose to live the life that I thought I would never get to, you know, the life of sobriety, because I thought I would never get where I'm at this point, you know, without believing in myself and really wanting to change, and just really hope that they choose to not drink. You know, it doesn't have to be forever, but for the 24 hours, you know, after we talk to them here or anybody, you know, just know that we don't want them to give up.
0: That's Daniel Hodge at the Alano Club of Edmonton. It's one of several support agencies for people living with addiction in the city.
2: Hi there, everybody. Min Dariwal with a traffic update for you. Pretty busy in the West End in a couple of spots, 170th Street, south towards 87th Avenue through some of that construction. LRT expansion very slow this afternoon. And 87th Avenue also westbound towards Meadowlark and on towards the intersection at 170th, seeing a bit of a slowdown this afternoon. Nowhere near the slowdown that was happening on the White Mud, that continues to happen on the White Mud this afternoon. A collision just as you get closer to the overpass at 178th has a bunch of emergency crews on scene. So the right lane, the shoulder, is a no-go. Stay in the left lane to get through there. So that lineup is decreasing now. So that's good news, but still slow through that spot. Also slow westbound towards the Rainbow Valley Bridge. Just seeing a little bit of extra volume through there, and then south on 111th Street as you head towards the intersection at 23rd Ave, and then through Twin Brooks there and through some of the LRT expansion through that spot, seeing a bit of a slowdown along that stretch. And then in the southwest, just two more spots to tell you about. Terwilliger, seeing some volume through there, about a 10-minute delay, and Rabbit Hill Road also seeing some volume heading south and across the Anthony Henday towards the intersection at Ellerslie Road. If you're on the roads still this afternoon and you do come across something slowing you down, we have a couple of more updates to go before we are done here. You can give me a call at #740 or you can text them to me at 587-336-2929.
0: Just about 2 years ago, we chatted with the entrepreneurs behind the local brand Jijun Studios. Now, since then, Jordy Malaba and John Whalen have gone from drop shipments and pop-ups to opening up a full retail shop, which officially opens this Friday. I caught up with them earlier today in the studio. Here's our chat. Give us a little background on Jijun Studios for people who might have missed the first story we did.
3: We're a local brand from Edmonton, just two guys who met in high school, and we had the same passion and just decided that making a brand together just made the most sense. And it's been a while since, but we're still going at it.
4: Going strong.
3: Mm-hmm.
0: Why did it make sense? What kinds of things did you both converge on in terms of interests and values?
4: Yeah, I think in terms of interests and values, for one, interests, we're both interested in the same thing. We both loved fashion. We both knew that we wanted to create something in the fashion world in our city. And in terms of values, like, I think we both looked at each other like, hey, John's a responsible guy. Jordy's a responsible guy. And I think we're both people that are very like-minded. So I think it was easy to put our ideas together and create Jijun.
3: Mm-hmm.
0: So how has the last 2 years been? I mean, clearly there's been a significant amount of growth if you're opening up a brick and mortar shop.
3: Yeah, no, the last 2 years have been, you know, great. We can't really complain. A lot of growth, a lot of learning experiences. Like, we were in Vegas last year for CompassCon. That was probably like one of the bigger things we've done ever.
0: What'd you do there?
3: We had basically a pop-up as well too. CompassCon is like a really well-known, almost like a fair for fashion brands.
0: Okay.
3: We were like next to brands like Off-White, Adidas, so many brands. And we got one of our biggest cosigns, Central C, to wear our tracksuit on stage, which was crazy because it was out the blue, but we made it work. So, yeah.
0: What kind of interest do you get after you have celebrities, athletes wearing your clothes, especially because while some of the branding is quite big, some of it is subtle. Some of it is it's very bespoke, the whole line.
4: Yeah. It's a great feeling. I think the response we get when celebrities and such wear our clothes is it's just like a confirmation that we're doing something right and we're making really cool stuff that people enjoy. I think when you go outside in the city and you go around, whether it's the mall or school, whatever it is, like, you'll see people wearing Jijun. So when a celebrity comes in and he wears it on stage, it's just like, okay, we're doing something right. You know, it's just another confirmation for us. And the clothes, like you said, is very subtle, but we have both. So we have our subtle stuff, and then we have our stuff like when you really want to like show like and make a big statement.
0: Like the zip up
4: exactly.
0: that John's
4: exactly.
0: wearing right now.
4: Exactly.
0: Yeah, it's got the big logo and everything. Exactly. Yeah. When people ask you what Jijun Studio is, what do you tell them?
3: I guess that's a good question. You know, we just tell them, like, it's really our motto, right? When we first came up with the name, we just believed that, you know, when it comes to uplifting the youth and keeping a youthful mindset, That's kind of just what we try and like embody our brand around, which helps because honestly, our customer base is pretty, you know, young. It's a lot of high school and like early university students, but that's like the best type of customer base to have because they don't really like, they're not limited to like, they wear what they want. They don't, they're not bound to like certain social constructs. Like to them, they wear what they want. If they like the brand, they're going to cop it. They don't think too hard about it or anything. Those are the best type of customers to have, right? They just, if they like something, they're going to go after it and grab it.
0: And in terms of the clothing that you offer, it's not just sweatsuits now. What else are you doing?
3: No. We're definitely trying to bring a wider range. Like I'm actually wearing our new denim. Like we're starting a new denim now. Obviously we're going to keep doing t-shirts and sweats always, right? Cause like you want to be comfy, but yeah, you know, headwear, accessories are coming as well. So that's the big thing about the store too, is that people are going to be able to see things like that before it even hits online. Right.
0: Ooh.
3: So yeah, exactly. So that's why you should come through the store. Like you might walk in and see something that you didn't know we were dropping yet,
0: mm-hmm. which is amazing because a lot of the times it is the opposite. A lot of online culture, it is a lot of, you know, we're previewing this online here online, and then it takes so long for the shops mm-hmm. to get it. Why that reversal of ethos when it comes to the physical shop?
3: I mean, you basically said it, you know, we want to cut out things like delays and also people just not being able to feel and touch things and try it on. We just, me and Jordy talked about it. There's really no rules to stuff. We thought, you know what? Yes, a store is a big leap, but why not? We'll just do it. And we believe that the people that trust us and our customers and our, you know, followers, they're going to show up. They're going to make it work.
0: How much has Edmonton shown up for you?
4: Honestly, Edmonton has been huge. Super huge. I think what we do at Gen, it's definitely something new that isn't really super normal in Edmonton. But I love that Gen has created like so many different ideas and shown people that like don't limit yourself to what you've seen in your city. You know, think bigger and bring it to your city. So that's what we're trying to do in Edmonton. And the response from the people in our community in Edmonton has been amazing, from the youth to the parents. So we just want to thank everybody for all their support, and we're super thankful for the response we've got.
0: That's Jordy Malaba and John Whalen, the creative duo behind Jeune Studios. They open up their first store Friday at 8115 Gateway Boulevard. 5 minutes to 6 o'clock, you're listening to Radioactive. Let's give you some music courtesy of Honey Bear, a Vancouver soul band. They definitely have a vintage sound, and they've just released their debut album. Here's a track called Paying It Forward.

0: little music from Vancouver's Honey Bear. That is a group called Honey Bear, by the way. A song called Paying It Forward, and they just released it on their debut album called The Cure.
1: All right, one last update. If you are on the roads this afternoon, you're running into a slowdown on the south side, 23rd Ave, eastbound towards the intersection at 111th Street. Just volume through that area at the moment. Southbound, too, has been pretty slow right through the intersection at 12th Avenue. And so once you pass that intersection, you're good to go. And the westbound on the White Mud is starting to improve here. Collision in and around 178th Street has had things slow there for much of the afternoon. Far left lane is where you want to be if you are continuing on to the west. So weather-wise, it's been a pretty sweet afternoon. 15 degrees. We've held at that temperature pretty steady here. Looks like we're heading into a lovely evening. Some folks already covering up their plants. I got a picture from one of our listeners who said that they're in Stony Plain, just west of it. Leslie sent a picture of her garden with some bed sheets already on it. So
0: it is bed sheets.
1: Yeah, or some sort of sheets. So they're ready to go. And they're ready for that chilly weather. We're heading down to a low of 30% chance of showers. Also a risk of frost, in case you're wondering what we're talking about here.
0: Well, whether it is your plants or yourself, bundle up tonight. I think we're starting to get a little bit of those fall evenings. Cheers.
2: 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Then, in half an hour, it's As It Happens.
3: Hi, I'm Chris Howden. NDP leader Avi Lewis says Canadians should be wary of the Prime Minister's global investment conference and says we don't want to relinquish the country's most important assets to foreign ownership.
4: What Canada's putting on the table, many people are interested in.
5: This is not an investment summit. This is a privatization summit.
6: Of course, we'll never compromise our national security.
7: The trillion-dollar plan. Prime Minister Mark Carney welcomes hundreds of international business leaders to Toronto for the first ever Canada Investment Summit. 167 projects are being pitched, but some warn the effort could pose threats to the environment, public assets, and Canadian sovereignty. This is Your World Tonight. I'm Salima Shivji, also on the program.
8: I think this is a signal that we share the same values.
7: A new alliance. The European Parliament is establishing an Ottawa office on the eve of Mark Carney's trip to EU headquarters and amid hints of a new partnership. What closer ties could mean for both sides. The world's deepest pockets are in Toronto right now. They belong to a group of foreign CEOs and investors here at the invite of Mark Carney. With $1 trillion on the table, the Prime Minister wants the execs to bet on Canadian business. Critics say the PM's plan is a roll of the dice the country can't afford to lose. Nisha Patel has our top story.
9: Thank you for coming all the way from Australia.
10: Prime Minister Mark Carney welcoming the who's who of global finance to Toronto with the goal of unlocking $1 trillion of new investment in Canada over the next 5 years. The CEO of investment bank Macquarie Group, Shamara Wickramanayake, says she sees a lot of opportunity here.
11: Canada, I think, is really positioned with all the natural things the world needs. Critical minerals, energy, land, water.
10: This Canada Investment Summit is part of Carney's strategy to boost the economy while battling a difficult trade war with the U.S. It will display more than 160 major projects, ranging from AI to infrastructure, ports to pipelines. Yeah,
12: so the summit for most mining companies is really a door opener.
10: Mark Selby, CEO of Canada Nickel Company, is pitching a nickel mine in northern Ontario. He says the project could add billions of dollars to Canada's GDP and create 1,000 jobs. and he says he hopes he can snag some global partners.
12: So if we're serious about advancing critical minerals, we need to, you know, cast the net as wide as possible.
10: Big investors with deep pockets will attend the summit from state-owned firms like Abu Dhabi National